0: attackers, and that all attacks happened in residence halls. In a statement, the university says it begins prevention and consent education before students get to campus and continues those efforts throughout the year. CSUCM President Ellen Neufeld said the university is doubling down on how it's addressing the attacks.
1: More education, and not just that, increased security. Our police, our housing staff, our Title IX staff, and so many more are ready and willing to help and already in action.
0: Neufeld says there are resources to help anyone who's experienced sexual assault or harassment. A public access station in Oceanside is in danger of shutting down if it can't raise enough money to stay on air. As North County's only public access station, most of KOCT's funding comes from franchisee fees collected from cable companies. As more people are cutting cable, instead turning to streaming, that revenue is now little more than half of what it was. Carly Starr is the station's executive director. She says if the station goes off the air, the heartbeat of the community could go with it.
2: We were brought in to advise people, to help with civic engagement, to inform people, to introduce nonprofits and mom and pop shops and new issues that are going on.
0: The station has launched a GoFundMe campaign to raise $100,000 to keep it going through the end of the fiscal year in June. As of today, just a little over $6,000 has been raised. Warmer conditions for the rest of the week with above average temperatures. There's a slight chance of showers and isolated thunderstorms over the mountains Thursday afternoon with otherwise dry conditions. Mostly cloudy for the coast with a high near 78 degrees. 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
3: This is All Things Considered from NPR News. I'm Juana Summers.
4: And I'm Scott Detrow. What happens when the president of the United States goes to the media capital of the world amid a standoff with the major news outlets that cover him? You get moments like this today at the UN.
5: So it's an honor to be here. I'm surprised that CNN is here covering me.
6: The United Nations allowed us in, sir.
5: You should not be here covering me. You said you weren't going to cover me.
4: That was President Trump interacting with CNN's Caitlin Collins just days after he banned the outlet from the White House. Major news outlets have suspended their pool coverage in solidarity. NPR isn't airing audio from White House events until further notice. And in response, the White House has created Trump TV, an official YouTube channel streaming 24/7 content of the latest and greatest from the administration, as it puts it. To discuss, we have Mark McKinnon on the line. He has worked as a political consultant for former President George W. Bush and Senator John McCain and is a TV producer himself. Mark, welcome.
7: Hi, glad to be with you.
4: Mark, you know TV, you know politics. I figured you're a good person to talk to about this. And let's start with this. Just politically speaking, in this moment of so many different amateur media outlets, how much does this standoff affect how Trump's message is getting out?
7: Well, first of all, I think you saw from the coverage at the UN that people are going to find lots of different ways to cover him, but it's not going to be the coverage that he wants, and that's what he's trying to do. He's trying to control this. Back up just a little bit. I mean, all that Trump really cares about, people say he ran for the power, he ran for the money. No. At the end of the day, Donald Trump ran for president because that's the best way to get attention. He thrives on attention. That's the oxygen to his soul, is just being the center of attention. And he knew running for president would be the hottest spotlight in the world. He didn't even think he was going to win. He thought he was going to run for a while and endorse Chris Christie. So now he's got the spotlight, but he doesn't like the nature of it at times, and he thinks that he can control it. So he started this thing called, Trump TV, which is just a YouTube channel, which I think is currently getting fewer views than the Muppets go to Disneyland.
4: Let's not insult the Muppets here. Have you watched Trump TV at all? I mean, what do you make of this?
7: Yeah, I just tuned in to check it out. I mean, all it is first of all, it's just a rebranding of what was already there. They've just been posting clips to the site. But the reality is the voters on either side of the aisle, they don't go to television or go to TV, any TV, to get propaganda. They want it filtered by somebody. Mm-hmm. They don't just want raw propaganda from anybody on either side of the aisle. So it's going to be a failed experiment. And I think that ultimately it's just going to drive Donald Trump crazy, because you're going to have these situations where, like we saw yesterday, where there's going to be a situation that Trump wants out there, and the audience is getting no audio, and therefore they're not going to carry it. And that is death for Donald Trump.
4: I'm thinking about a counterpoint here, though. Truth Social emerged after Trump is banned from Twitter and Facebook, a ban that was, of course, reversed when he won in 2024. But he creates this alternative landscape. A lot of people criticize it, say it looks junky, say it looks amateurish. And here we are all checking Truth Social day and night for the latest news from the president of the United States. Hasn't he had success creating his own lanes in the past?
7: Well, he has in the past.

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4: On southbound 5 at the 15, they cleared a crash, but in the backup downtown, another crash. That's out of lanes, but it's pretty slow from the 8 to National City. South 805 solid, Sereno Valley to the 94. East 8 very heavy through Mission Valley, cleared that crash near the 15. South 15 is feeling that, backed up from the 52. East 52 also cleared a crash near the 805, but it's slow to the top of the summit. And North 5 slow in Carmel Valley to Solana Beach. East 56 heavy in Carmel Valley. KPBS traffic is supported by Unbound, helping children and families in need. 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
5: Live from NPR News in Culver City, California, I'm Dwayne Brown. In New York, during a speech before the UN General Assembly today, Brazil's leftist leader railed against what he called foreign interference in the country's upcoming election. NPR's Carrie Kahn reports.
6: Luiz Inácio Lula da Silva moved between urging countries of the world to recommit to working together to solve global conflicts and warning against undue foreign influence in domestic issues. The Brazilian leader railed against what he described as a breakdown in politics with the law conceding to the mightiest. Without naming the U.S. or Trump, Lula warned, under the watchful eye of a pluralistic citizenry and a free press, we will not allow the enemies of democracy, internal and external, to attack the popular will. No one will keep us from this path, he said, ending his speech to the U.N. Carrie Kahn, NPR News, Rio de Janeiro.
5: Utah Republican Senator John Curtis is asking the Judiciary Committee to investigate the business and personal relationships of Donald Trump Jr. with foreign nationals. This follows recent reports raising questions about foreign access to the Trump family. NPR's Eric McDaniel with more.
7: The letter is notable from a red state Republican during a midterm election season. In it, Curtis called attention to what he described as Trump Jr.'s active promotion of family-backed cryptocurrency ventures, international real estate deals involving direct meetings with foreign heads of state, and his reported investments in defense contracting. ProPublica reported last week that parts of Trump Jr.'s wedding on a private island were paid for and attended by a Russian oligarch close to Vladimir Putin. NPR has not independently confirmed the reporting. Prior to the letter, Curtis posted to social media criticizing the wedding party gift. The Judiciary Committee has not signaled whether it will act on his request. Eric McDaniel, NPR News, Washington.
5: Mixed bag of trading on Wall Street. 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
8: Live on KPBS in San Diego, I'm Heidi DeMarco. California Governor Gavin Newsom signed a sweeping package of bills into law yesterday that imposed stricter regulations on the data center industry. KPBS reporter Corey Suzuki says one of them requires data centers to go through an environmental analysis.
9: Senate Bill 887 requires new data center projects to complete a review under the California Environmental Quality Act. It also offers a streamlined path for developers who make certain environmental commitments. The bill was introduced by State Senator Steve Padilla, a Democrat who represents Imperial County. Here he is speaking to an assembly committee in March.
10: This bill will ensure that centers are not exempt, creates a pathway of certainty for them to get proper and appropriate review, and in exchange, appropriate benefits to community, to workers, and to protect the environment.
9: Padilla introduced the bill in response to a controversial project in Imperial County. The developer tried to design a nearly 1 million square foot data center to match local zoning codes, so it wouldn't have to go through an environmental review. Data center industry groups opposed the bill, arguing it would drive developers away from California. The other bill signed by Governor Gavin Newsom will make data centers pay for infrastructure costs, energy needs, and wildfire prevention.
7: Corey Suzuki, KPBS News.
8: One of San Diego's most popular hiking spots is closed through March. Parts of Torrey Pines State Natural Reserve are under construction. The state is adding new restrooms and improving access to areas like the lodge and parking lots. The closure caught some regular visitors off guard today.
0: I know that we need to do this, and it's amazing the upgrades and things that they're going to do, but I'm going to miss it for 6 months for sure.
8: It's all part of a multi-year effort to upgrade utilities and expand public access. The first phase was completed earlier this year. State parks say Torrey Pines State Beach and the north and south parking lots will remain open. Warmer conditions for the rest of the week with above-average temperatures. There is a slight chance of showers and isolated thunderstorms over the mountains Thursday afternoon with otherwise dry conditions. Mostly cloudy for the coast tomorrow with a high near 78 degrees, with a high near 89 inland. For the Imperial Valley, sunny with a high near 102 degrees. 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
13: And I'm Mary Louise Kelly at United Nations headquarters in New York. We're just inside the main front doors. Behind me is the main General Assembly Hall. I'm watching people coming and going, and it's either heads of state or they're wearing an earpiece. A lot of people guarding the heads of state and delegations here today. Speech after speech after speech from world leaders that kicked off with UN Secretary General Antonio Guterres this morning, but probably even more highly anticipated was President Trump, who addressed the UN in a speech that was interesting both for what he said and what he didn't say. I have questions, so I want to put them to a member of the administration. We have invited Tommy Pickett, who is spokesperson for the State Department, to take those questions, and he is waiting on us a few blocks from here at his hotel. So let's walk over. Can we give you the seat of honor? Tommy Pickett, good to see you. Welcome back to All Things Considered.
14: Thanks for having me on.
13: All right, so we heard a lot from President Trump today about Iran. He defended his record on the war there, said Iran was the bully of the Middle East, that they are a bully no more. I'm paraphrasing. I want to note we're not playing that sound because NPR is not using audio from White House events until further notice in solidarity with our fellow journalists following, as you know, several news outlets being barred from White House grounds. On Iran and the defense of his record, how do we square that with Iran has cost $38 billion and counting, its nuclear program is where it was, regime change didn't happen, Iran has proved it can shut the Strait of Hormuz and keep it shut, and anybody who's put gas in their car lately knows that gas is now at pushing $4.50 a gallon.
14: Well, a few important points. Operation Midnight Hammer obliterated several of their nuclear sites. We saw Operation Epic Fury decimating their military
13: capability. But that was before this war that the U.S. started in February.
14: Well, I think it's important to look at this in context, and that the president's actions have taken concrete steps to prevent the Iranian regime from obtaining a nuclear weapon. If the Iranian regime had a nuclear weapon, people would be paying gas prices three or four times higher than they are now because the Iranian regime could act with impunity to shut down the strait entirely. What we're seeing now because of the U.S. military is the clearing of mines. We're seeing the ability of oil to move through the strait at approximately 60 to 70% of where it was before this began. But ultimately, the Iranian regime having a nuclear weapon was an untenable threat that needed to be addressed.
13: The president renewed his threat to annihilate the entire country today, to blow it up. Is that helpful to diplomatic efforts to try to end the war?
14: Well, he made the choice clear to the Iranian regime. They can continue their malign activities, but there will be consequences. The president has been clear from the beginning that he wanted a diplomatic solution. The door for diplomacy was opened again and again and again. And yet the Iranian regime has continued to refuse to make that deal, continued to pursue malign activities.
13: I guess what I'm getting at is we're 7 months in. I didn't hear anything new in the president's speech today that suggests we won't be in the same place another 7 months from now.
14: Well, I think part of what he was pointing to, in addition to the kinetic military action we've discussed, is the fact that we have seen oil move through the Strait of Hormuz at levels that are increasing. The fact that we have Operation Economic Outcast, which is costing the regime every single day. So the president has all the cards here, and he was laying out a clear vision, a clear path here in terms of what the situation is, and the fact that fundamentally the Iranian regime has a choice, either to become a prosperous nation that is at peace with its neighbors, or to continue its malign activities and suffer the consequences.
13: I don't know if you got to hear the very first speech this morning from outgoing UN Secretary General Antonio Guterres. His final speech, he's coming to the end of his second term, he warned about fault lines in our world. He says they are widening. He said cracks have become canyons. And he also warned that events of this past year show that even superpowers should recognize, and I quote, that their power isn't so super. Did you hear that as being aimed at the U.S.?
14: I don't want to necessarily put words in his mouth, but what I can say is what the president's accomplished. And I think he has accomplished really historic things for the betterment of the United States, which is always the primary goal of any president of any country, but also for our partners and allies around the world in terms of win-win deals that we've seen. I think the important issue, and I think something to stress, is that fact the president is not afraid to raise hard conversations. The president has put that to an end, and we've seen concrete progress in addressing those, whether that's NATO spending, whether that's in Greenland, whether that's addressing mass migration, and the entire world is better because of it.
13: I guess the question is, you know, we've been talking, you and I, about how President Trump likes to raise hard conversations. He's there at the United Nations giving, as the administration sees it, constructive criticism to that body. When constructive criticism is given to the U.S., is the U.S. willing to listen?
14: Well, look, I think we have continued conversations with our allies and partners around the world. The president is a deal maker. So when he goes out and raises these issues, he has shown again and again that he is able to make a deal that is a win-win. The Greenland example is a perfect example of this.
13: But the reaction to the Secretary General's words this morning, even a superpower isn't so super.
14: Well, I think President Trump is showing that the United States can still accomplish historic and unprecedented things. I think that's been clear from this administration. What he has been able to accomplish, I think, has shown that America is only stronger and more prosperous than it's ever been.
13: Since you work for this administration, and since I'm a reporter trying to cover this administration, I have to ask, are you comfortable with the decision to bar CNN, MS Now, and Politico from White House grounds?
14: Look, President Trump speaking to this very clearly. The president clearly has concerns in terms of what he has clearly expressed on Truth and other avenues. And the fact
13: that
14: it's not—
13: Are you comfortable with the decision?
14: I mean, it's a decision based off of accessing very sensitive and secure spaces. It's not saying that CNN and other entities can't continue to operate, but it's about access to certain spaces. And that's something that's always a continued conversation. Under the Obama and Biden administrations, there were many conversations with reporters about who was able to access White House grounds. That's a routine part of that, and the president making a very clear case here about his concerns and really speaking quite transparently about those.
13: Just for the record, do you believe freedom of the press is essential to a healthy democracy?
14: I think that's a separate question than what we're having here. Freedom of the press is something that we strongly abide by. That's part of why we've opposed so many censorship elements, both elements that we viewed the previous administration doing that we reversed, but also foreign countries in terms of extraterritorial censorship. So we don't take a backseat to anyone on freedom of the press. What this is a discussion of is access to certain buildings and sensitive grounds, and that's always a constant conversation. It was a conversation under Biden, under Obama, with reporters as well, and the president making his concerns very clear.
13: I didn't hear a yes to that, though, that freedom of the press is essential to a healthy democracy.
14: Oh, yes. No, I mean, we take a backseat to no one on freedom of the press. We abide by freedom of the press. We defend freedom of the press internationally. That's part why I brought up the censorship issue, because we have seen elements of censorship, which we strongly oppose in order to defend freedom of the press.
13: Are those outlets, MS Now, CNN, Politico, are they welcome at your department, at the State Department?
14: Well, look, right now we have no announcements to make in terms of changes to our press coverage, but fundamentally, again, it's a conversation of access to certain spaces, and it's not about covering the administration in terms of CNN and MS Now and Politico. Still have the ability to do that, still have the ability to operate, and we continue to defend freedom of the press around the world.
15: Well, I appreciate you taking our questions today, Tommy Pigott. Thank you.
14: Thank you.
15: Tommy Pigott is the State Department spokesperson speaking with us from the hotel where the State Department has set up camp this week on the sidelines of the United Nations General Assembly.
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8: Live on KPBS in San Diego, I'm Heidi DeMarco. 2 weeks ago, Renathau Cassius was arrested by Immigration and Customs Enforcement agents on his way to San Diego City College. On Friday, his bail was denied. KPBS Midday Edition host Jade Heidman spoke to the school's chancellor, Gregory Smith, about the arrest.
16: Many people are very concerned about the way that this happened. Multiple unmarked vehicles, SUVs, suddenly stopping traffic in a car on 16th Street and C Street, a very busy intersection at a time where classes were getting out and classes were about to start. There was a lot of traffic in that area. People who directly saw that, who have seen the footages that were the footage that was taken by people recording on their cell phones that observed the incident, who heard firsthand from other people who saw it, has created a lot of fear. Unfortunately, we've had several students that have unenrolled and stopped coming to class from our Haitian Creole community out of fear that they may be targeted by ICE trying to come to school. We've had many people who just witnessing an incident like that and seeing it so directly, this has made it real in a way that just seeing footage on television of incidents in other parts of the country can't. And it leaves them feeling unsettled, and that armed agents could come after them for any reason or for no reason at all. And so it's just created a lot of fear and anxiety.
17: Let me ask you this question. When ICE was near campus and on campus, how did campus police respond to that?
16: Yeah, so it was an interesting morning. We had San Diego Police Department at about 9:24 a.m. initiated a stop of a suspected stolen vehicle on 15th Street. That incident lasted for about 4 minutes, but our police heard that on the radio and came to find out what was happening. And so one of our officers came to the scene, saw that SDPD had started to block the street at 15th Street. We had the entrance to a parking garage there, so he started to manage traffic control and routing people to the other side on 16th Street where they could enter the garage. As SDPD left the area, he went back to his car and then saw the ICE agent who had gone up the stairs in our Arts and Humanities building. He came over to see what was happening, saw two unmarked vehicles approach the scene with their lights on, came around the corner and actually witnessed ICE arresting and putting Renato into their car.
17: To be clear, what does current district policy say about collaboration with federal immigration enforcement?
16: Explicitly denies it. No member of our district is allowed to engage with federal law enforcement officials except for me and our general counsel. So not even our police are allowed to grant that access. They need to tell them that they can't and immediately redirect them to contact me or our general counsel.
17: What steps is the district taking to ensure no more students are arrested by ICE?
16: Well, first, making people aware of what the severity of the impact is. I don't want anyone to think that because this happened on a city street and not actually a street we own or control, that somehow it doesn't affect us. It certainly does. We'll be putting up signage that tells immigration enforcement and other federal law enforcement officials about our policy and whether or not they're allowed to be there, and explicitly telling them they're not allowed to be without direct consent from me or our general counsel, in hopes that that will deter them from trying to do a stop like this near our campuses.
17: You know, some students said that City College administration failed to take their concerns about ICE enforcement seriously up until this point. How do you respond to that?
16: I certainly don't think that we have failed to take it seriously. I think we have done as much as we could anticipate. You're always left in these moments feeling like there was more to be done. There was more that we could have anticipated. I feel like we did a lot. There are definitely things we can do better. And ultimately, what I see is one individual, unfortunately, was detained. And that is tragic. And that is a significant impact on us. But nobody else was impacted directly. No one was hurt. One student was able to get away from that engagement with ICE, and they are free today. There was no physical violence. A lot of things that could have gone wrong didn't, and I think the planning was a big part of that.
17: Mm-hmm. You mentioned the other student who got away from ICE. What is the college doing to support that student? How are they?
16: I think that student is doing well, all things considered. We've been able to provide connection to a number of different resources that we offer. So far, we've been able to be responsive to everything the student has asked of us, and they continue to be able to come to class, and they remain free to this day.
17: Reflecting on City College's response to this incident in real time, what do you think the SDCCD could have done better?
16: I think anticipating the way that an immigration action could happen, given the unique landscape of City College. City College is woven into downtown San Diego, so the city streets and the sidewalks are city property and not our district's property. We barred ICE from coming onto our campus. We can take action as they cross that threshold, but we're now better prepared for an ICE engagement that happens on the city streets that directly affects the campus, even though it isn't directly on our property.
8: That was Gregory Smith speaking with KPBS's Jade Heinemann. Now your traffic.
4: Couple of crashes on the South I, the latest just past the Coronado Bridge and in the backup near downtown. They've cleared out of lanes, but adding to a very slow drive out of La Jolla. South 805 just as busy, Sereno Valley to the 15. East 8, very heavy through Mission Valley. They cleared a crash near the 15. That's keeping South 15 backed up from the 52. East 52, very heavy Kearney Mesa over the summit. And North 15 from Miramar, you're in and out of traffic through Rancho Bernardo. 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
12: 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I'm Scott Detrow.
18: And I'm Juana Summers. For many American families, the cost of childcare is quickly becoming unaffordable. That's why some are increasingly turning to older generations for help. NPR's Joe Hernandez reports on the rise of grandparents filling the childcare gap.
19: Mary Jo Galusha's home in Newark, Delaware is ready for the grandkids, starting with the dedicated playroom she's set up in the basement.
20: We've got fun toys down there that I've collected, and we go outside, and I have a garden, and we plant and do that kind of stuff. I have a swimming pool, little plastic swimming pool.
19: Galusha is one of millions of grandparents across the U.S. who help to look after their grandchildren. In her case, that means 4 days a week with her nearly two-year-old granddaughter, Robin.
20: I'm good being home with her. We have fun. She's lots more energy now, though.
19: The family's arrangement dates back a couple years to when Galusha's daughter only had one child. Stacia Bourne says she and her husband wanted to grow their family, but the potential cost gave them pause, having already put their son, George, in daycare.
21: And the cost for childcare for him is about the same as our mortgage. So it would have just been another cost like that.
19: That was until her mother made an offer. If Bourne wanted to have another baby, Galusha said she'd retire and move to the East Coast to help provide childcare. Bourne says the couple didn't have family nearby when George was born early in the pandemic.
21: Knowing that that wouldn't be the situation for another made us feel like this is doable and might even be enjoyable to have a young child.
19: Galusha retired from her job as a school teacher in Idaho, packed up her belongings, and drove cross-country in her red Volkswagen Beetle. For Bourne, a University of Delaware psychology professor, having her mother watch Robin serves a financial benefit and also helps her avoid emotional goodbyes at the daycare door.
21: It's not hard like that when it's with your own mom. Yeah, so I just feel really lucky. To be able to leave my daughter with someone that I think is a better parent than I am.
19: Grandparents helping to take care of their grandchildren is nothing new, but the surging cost of childcare has made alternatives like this even more critical for families who struggle to pay for care. Last year, the average cost of childcare for children under 5 in the U.S. was more than $13,000, according to Child Care Aware of America. Nicole Jorwick, chief program officer of the national group Caring Across Generations, says families are leaning on grandparents for help more often.
22: The reality is that because this country hasn't invested in a child care infrastructure that is flexible and affordable and reliable, grandparents are filling in the gaps that the service system leaves behind.
19: A recent study by AARP quantified just how often grandparents are doing that work. Of those who help with childcare but aren't full-time caregivers, the median amount of time grandparents spend caring for grandchildren is 200 hours per year, or roughly 3.8 hours per week, the group found. Madonna Harrington-Meyer, a Syracuse University sociology professor who studies aging, says grandparents tend to have similar parenting philosophies as their children and often provide care for free or at a low cost.
23: But perhaps the biggest benefit is that they are so flexible. Unlike a formal daycare situation,
1: Often grandparents will come to your house, or they'll alternate between watching the children at their own house and at the grandparents' house.
19: Studies have shown there can be cognitive benefits for grandparents who spend time with their grandkids. But childcare is also hard work, as grandparents themselves well know. And as they get older, whether grandparents provide care may depend on their physical health, how close they live to their grandkids, or whether they want to do it at all. For some grandparents, it may also be socially isolating or impact their careers. Yolanda Lattimore, a 59-year-old grandmother in Atlanta, cares for her 1-year-old granddaughter, Mavi, about 1.5 days each week to help her daughter's family.
2: I felt like I could make the sacrifice more than they could, and it has been. It truly has been a sacrifice.
19: Lattimore has worked as a blogger and podcaster in Atlanta and also sells handmade soaps online. When Mavi was born, she offered to help provide childcare, even if it meant less time for work. Lattimore loves spending time with Mavi and calls being a grandmother an amazing journey. But she also remembers what it was like for her to try to balance parenting and her career when she was raising her own kids.
2: When my daughter got ready to start her family, I just didn't want her to go through that. You know, I wanted her to have the balance. If work-life balance exists for somebody, I wanted it for my daughter.
19: For now, Lattimore says she plans to look for a more flexible job while she continues helping to care for her granddaughter. She says Mavi may go to daycare at some point, but it will depend on a few things.
2: You know, it gets demanding, or Mavi will get to decide. Come in, here comes Mavi. You need me now. And Mavi loves being on the phone. She loves phone calls. Yeah. All right. So duty calls.
19: And just like that, Lattimore was back at it. Joe Hernandez, NPR News.
3: I have good news. It is officially Fat Bear Week. If you have no idea what I'm talking about, Fat Bear Week is the annual online competition where people around the world vote for their favorite chubby brown bear at Alaska's Katmai National Park and Preserve. Last year, more than 1 million people participated, myself included. Alaska Public Media's Ava White reports.
23: Think of March Madness, but with 1,000-pound bears instead of basketball teams. Katmai Park Ranger Sarah Bruce says the bigger the bear, the better.
24: There is no such thing as too fat of a bear. The fatter a bear is, the healthier that bear is.
23: Bears need a lot of body fat to survive winter hibernation. This year's contest will feature 16 chubby contenders. The field includes Chunk, last year's weighty winner, along with a few offspring of former champions. And for the first time, Bruce said whole bear families are included. So, if you vote for Bear 901, you're voting for a mother and her cub.
24: And then to kind of show off how the mothers have to feed not only themselves, but all of these other cubs with them too.
23: Katmai National Park and Preserve is almost only accessible by boat or plane. It's on the Alaska Peninsula, which the Park Service estimates has more bears than people. Bruce, the park ranger, says the abundant salmon runs there allow bears to almost double their body weight. Fat Bear Week started in 2014 as a one-day celebration. The bears have since become internet celebrities, drawing fans from all over the world. Like Landon Norman, a priest who lives in Arkansas and runs a popular Fat Bear Week Facebook group. He has a handful of favorite bears in the competition, including number 164, or Bucky.
25: And he's like crazy, crazy big. So I have a feeling that he's probably going to become one of the more dominant bears that are out there.
23: He thinks people love Fat Bear Week because it offers a welcome break from the everyday stressors of life.
25: I think I probably enjoy it more because my job is really hard. It's like a reprieve. It's just like, oh, cool, I'm going to look at bears. It's just lighthearted.
23: Online voting runs through September 29th when a chunky champion will be crowned. For NPR News, I'm Ava White in Anchorage.
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4: South 5 hit with a couple of crashes past the Coronado Bridge and in the backup near the 163 out of lanes, but heavy out of La Jolla. South 805 also an off and on drive Miramar Road to the 15. And South 15 a little heavier from an earlier crash, the 52 off and on to the 805. East 52 clear to crash in Kearney Mesa, but it's slow to the top of the summit. And North 15 heavy Mira Mesa and RB. 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
6: Live from NPR News in Washington, I'm Ryland Barton. President Trump says he has a big decision to make on Iran. Does he make a deal with them or, quote, annihilate them? NPR's Michelle Kellerman reports on Trump's address to the UN General Assembly today.
7: President Trump says he has some options on Iran. He says he thinks they'll make a deal after the U.S. midterm elections. But he's also warning Iran that the U.S. could, quote, drive them into hell with no chance of survival and no hope for future greatness for generations. The U.S. launched the war without international backing, and many countries are looking to the U.S. and Iran to de-escalate and reopen the Strait of Hormuz. But the Iranian-backed Houthis in Yemen are threatening another key trade route in the Red Sea, and the UN Secretary General Antonio Guterres says it's time to resolve this. Michelle Kellerman, NPR News, the United Nations.
6: The Supreme Court won't intervene in a custody dispute over a five-week-old child who was born in Texas after a surrogate refused a California couple's wishes to have an abortion. The child was born with a life-threatening heart condition. Justice Elena Kagan denied the request from McKenna West, who was seeking conservatorship over a baby boy she gave birth to in Dallas. Former Democratic Vice President Kamala Harris joined Michigan Senate candidate Abdul El-Sayed in an event on black maternal health. As Michigan Public Radio's Russ McNamara reports, Harris's endorsement aims to heal fractures within the party.
8: I'm here to support Dr. El-Sayed because on this subject, I know he will be a champion.
9: Vice President Harris had received the endorsement of El-Sayed in her 2024 presidential run, but El-Sayed remained critical of her policy towards Israel's attacks in Gaza. At a news conference earlier in the day, El-Sayed explained why she got his vote in 2024.
10: I understood that she would be the better option, and that's why I endorsed her. It's why I campaigned for her, and it's also why, worked with the campaign to try to move on that issue.
9: In a statement, Al-Sayed's opponent, Republican Mike Rogers, called the endorsement desperate. For NPR News, I'm Russ McNamara in Detroit.
6: The attorney for a Venezuelan man shot by a federal immigration officer in Texas says he still has a bullet lodged in his back and is being held in a detention center. Lawyer Kate Lincoln Goldfinch says 28-year-old Wilbur Rafael Garces Perez is in pain and has been placed in isolation.
11: This morning he reported to me that they shackled him yesterday afternoon and took him to a hospital where he was given an IV drip. He was not provided surgery. He still has the bullet in his body. He's got his arm in a sling, and he's back at the detention center now reporting to me that he's been placed in isolation with a regular bed as opposed to a medical bed, and he's in a lot of pain. He's just on Tylenol and ibuprofen.
6: She says he was shot while making a DoorDash delivery in Austin. 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
12: Live on KPBS in San Diego, I'm Heidi DeMarco. Could a kill switch shut down rogue AI? Governor Gavin Newsom thinks it's a possibility. Science and technology reporter Carly Kay says he signed an executive order that will have AI experts evaluate safety regulations.
13: Ben Bergen is a cognitive science professor at UC San Diego, and he's putting me to the test.
14: You're the interrogator. Okay. So you can ask anything.
13: We're live chatting with an AI bot and a human simultaneously. The challenge? Pick the conversation with the real person.
14: Oh, you're both wrong.
13: Bergen says AI convinces people they're human more than half the time. It's one example of the technology's potential dangers and why Governor Newsom believes a kill switch might be needed. Bergen is skeptical.
14: That's technically challenging. Because a large part of the problem is that we don't necessarily know when a kill switch is needed.
13: Newsom's experts will gather in November to talk about other possible regulations. Carly Kay, KPBS News.
12: The San Diego Association of Governments has narrowed down its options for the planned transit connection to the airport. But as they gather more information on the choices, local leaders like council member Sean Elo Rivera want the agency to move faster.
15: I think we've reached a point where continued evaluation alone risks delaying a project that has been long identified as essential to the airport and the region's future mobility.
12: Sandag CEO Mario Orso says it could take several more years before construction can begin. In the meantime, the agency is planning new and improved bus service to the airport. Warmer conditions for the rest of the week with above average temperatures. There's a slight chance of showers and isolated thunderstorms over the mountains Thursday afternoon with otherwise dry conditions. Mostly cloudy for the coast tomorrow with a high near 78 degrees, sunny with a high near 89 inland. 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
16: It's All Things Considered from NPR News. I'm Scott Detrow in Washington.
17: And I'm Mary Louise Kelly in New York, where the United Nations is still standing. The UN General Assembly is in full swing, UNGO Week, as the diplomats who are racing past you in the hallways call it. In years past, President Trump has used his address here to threaten the UN. Today, he spoke of himself as a peacemaker, someone ending wars, except for Iran, which he threatened once again to annihilate, his word. Well, Michael Froman was watching and listening. Michael Froman is president of the Council on Foreign Relations, and he is here with me now in our New York bureau. Hi there.
18: Thanks for having me.
17: What was your top takeaway from today?
18: Well, first of all, I think the president did try and position himself as a peacemaker, somebody to resolve all of the outstanding foreign policy issues that have bedeviled the United States for years.
17: Except for the countries he wants to annihilate.
18: Well, for including Iran,
17: Cuba and Iran,
18: the Middle East, Venezuela, perhaps Cuba down the road. But as you said, on Iran, there was very much a path to be taken, whether it's a reach agreement or annihilation. On the Middle East, the Gaza plan that he put forward, I think we're 1.5 points into a 20-point plan. It's difficult to see how we progress from here. And on Russia-Ukraine, he called for an end to it. He said it has to end, but there wasn't any specifics about how we might get there, although his administration has certainly been engaged in that process. Notably absent, almost any mention of China, the competitor of the United States, conceivably the one who, with the United States, is defining the nature of the world order going forward. And there was very little mention of that at all. And with regard to AI, really all systems go, that we are in a competition, we're going to win, and there's going to be very little effort to put guardrails or regulation around it.
17: Except that President Trump would like to rename it, because the artificial, that is the A in AI, President Trump says makes it sound fake, and he says it's not.
18: It's a branding issue.
17: Stay with Iran for a second. The president of Iran, Masoud Pezeshkian, is expected to speak, scheduled to speak at the UN tomorrow. Same stage. Any guesses as to what we will hear?
18: Well, my sense is he'll go through the litany of criticisms and complaints about the United States and Israel over the last several years. But he's not in a particularly strong position, because the UN, including the Security Council, has condemned Iran for closing the Strait of Hormuz, and there's an international effort to keep it open. So most of the delegates in the hallway will be on the side of those who would like to see normalcy reimposed on the Strait of Hormuz, and ships being able to pass freely, as had been the case really for decades before.
17: It doesn't sound like you're holding your breath for a major diplomatic breakthrough to emerge from this gathering of the United Nations journalists.
18: No, look, the most important meetings are those probably not in the hallway but along the sides. The fact that the Trump administration has met with the Iranians, will continue to meet conceivably with them while they are in town, and hopefully they can make progress there on the outstanding issues.
17: That's interesting that a lot of the meat of the diplomacy is happening in these private meetings, bilateral meetings on the sidelines, as opposed to within the Security Council or the General Assembly. Does that speak to the relevance of the United Nations big picture in 2026?
18: Well, the United Nations is really, it's a tale of two institutions. There's the operating institutions like the World Food Program or UNICEF that do really important on-the-ground work in the most difficult circumstances of dealing with humanitarian needs, health, development, and the like. And those are

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3: I'm Jay Olin with a check on traffic. Southbound side of the 805, things are still slow from just beyond Balboa over to the 8, and then a touch of slowing up ahead of the 15. Southbound side of the 15 freeway slows up right at the 805, and then things are clear up ahead to the 5 freeway. Southbound side of the 163, seeing some slowing still from University over to the 5, while the northbound side is looking clear. Also, it's going to be a wide open ride right now on the 5 freeway, both directions from Chula Vista all the way into Oceanside. 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
5: In Los Angeles, I'm Kai Rizdahl. Tuesday today, the 22nd of September. Good as it always is to have you along, everybody. We're going to begin today with a story from the file I keep on my computer labeled, "Are you really sure you want to do that?" Depending on which official in the Trump administration you listen to, we are either looking at a temporary ban on exports of diesel fuel, that was Treasury Secretary Scott Bessent today, or calling for a ban, that was the president at the United Nations today. Various and sundry senators and governors have said essentially the same thing, trying to get the government to do something to bring diesel down off its record highs, $6.52 a gallon today on average, says AAA. This, though, is where I should probably tell you that the subheading on that computer file is good examples of the law of unintended consequences. Here's Marketplace's Samantha Fields.
6: When Sarah Dane last bought diesel for her farm equipment back in July, she paid $3.60 a gallon.
7: Which was still a little over a dollar more than I paid a year before that.
6: Dane owns Fresh Hopped Farm, about 700 acres in eastern Montana.
7: We grow corn, soybeans, and wheat with some alfalfa.
6: She's already harvested the wheat for the season, which took about 1,000 gallons of diesel. Now it's time to fill up her tanks again.
7: I got my prices this morning, and regular diesel is $6.14, and the dyed diesel that goes in the tractors is $5.60. So if I fill both of my tanks, which are both currently empty, it will cost me $11,740 as of this morning.
6: That strain on farmers is why some officials are calling for a ban on diesel exports.
8: Sounds like a fairly easy thing to do that would maybe increase the supply of domestic diesel.
6: But Hugh Daigle at the University of Texas at Austin says while it might reduce prices temporarily,
8: in the long term, it's probably not such a great idea.
6: Diesel is a global market. And Bob McNally at Rapidan Energy Group says if you were to pull U.S. exports out of that market,
9: you would see global prices for diesel skyrocket.
6: That would immediately push prices up on the East and West Coasts, where most diesel is imported. Even though the U.S. produces plenty, there's no good way to transport it across the country.
9: Now, for a brief period of time, the pump price in Texas and Louisiana and some of the Midwestern states would collapse.
6: But McNally says oil refiners would then see their profits collapse too.
9: And in response to that, refiners will reduce their production,
6: which would then push prices back up. I'm Samantha Fields for Marketplace.
5: Consequences of the unintended kind. In Lower Manhattan today, at the corner of Wall Street and Broad, not a whole lot of equity enthusiasm. Bonds held pretty much steady. Oil down again. We will have the details when we do the numbers.

0: The big economic event of the week is Chinese President Xi Jinping's state visit. Artificial intelligence is, of course, going to get all the headlines. The war in the Middle East and its associated issues will get some agenda time, too. But as always, it would be a very big mistake to sleep on the trade relationship between the two biggest economies on the planet. So we have called Chad Bown. He's a senior fellow at the Peterson Institute of International Economics to get some insights. Chad, it's good to have you on.
1: Thanks for having me.
0: Give me a general sense, would you, Chad, of the state of play right now, trade-wise, between these two countries?
1: Not good. I mean, in a sense, things have stabilized. So things got really, really bad in 2025, obviously, with the United States imposing massive tariffs on China, China responding with tariffs of their own, imposing export restrictions. Trade really plummeted. But since the meeting last year, and then especially given the Supreme Court decision in February that forced the Trump administration to replace a lot of those 2025 tariffs, trade has leveled off. Both U.S. exports to China and U.S. imports from China just at a much, much lower level than things were before the President Trump came along.
0: Yeah, so flat is the new good here? Is that what we're saying?
1: Yeah, things aren't getting worse, which is the new good.
0: Okay, fair enough. I'm looking here on my computer in the studio. At a handy-dandy dashboard, six updates on U.S.-China trade for the Trump-Xi Washington Summit. Chad P. Bown, Reginald Jones, Senior Fellow, Peterson Institute. I'm interested in number two here. Trump's next tariffs could drive companies back to China. The president, as we all know, is threatening new tariffs pretty much every other day. The point of the original tariffs was to bring back some of the U.S. supply chain, and now you're saying maybe if he does more tariffs, it'll drive things back to China?
1: Yeah. So for a lot of products, I think we have to be realistic that the next best supplier is not going to be the United States. You know, so if you're talking about maybe some assembly of clothing or consumer electronics, it's not going to be the United States. It's going to be somewhere else in the world. So what then really matters is how high the end game tariffs are that President Trump imposes on China relative to that next best alternative, that alternative source. And the challenge at the moment is China really is holding all the cards when it comes to the Trump administration. These export restrictions on products like rare earths and permanent magnets, these are goods that are essential to the American economy. China produces virtually all of the world's supply of these things, and threatening to cut Americans off really would be devastating. That threat has really limited the size of the tariffs that President Trump can impose on China. But President Trump loves tariffs. And so he really can't hold himself back when it comes to imposing tariffs on other countries. So the real worry is if he becomes constrained against China, the tariffs don't go up there, but the tariffs do creep up against all the rest of the countries in the world, then some of the companies that had moved their supply chains out of China in the first place may decide, hey, China's actually getting lower tariffs than these other places, and they have a really efficient economy. They've got great infrastructure. Let's move back our sourcing to China.
0: You used the president's favorite phrase there the other sentence or two ago. You said China has all the cards. The Chinese know that, right?
1: They absolutely know that. And you know, they're using it. And that's why they're not really giving much at all in these last few summits. Back in May, you know, the best that President Trump got out of President Xi was a promise to buy a few more American airplanes, so Boeing, maybe some more soybeans. You look at the data, maybe a little bit more, but not a whole heck of a lot, right? And this time around, I think it's going to be more of the same. There's just not much that we should expect to come out of this summit.
0: That's a little depressing, Chad.
1: It is. It's not a great state. There are a lot of problems out there in the world. It would be great if the United States had some leverage to incentivize China to make some changes. But that's not where we are today, unfortunately.
0: So let's say you could get Treasury Secretary Scott Bessent, who's been heavily involved in these negotiations, or Jameson Greer, the trade representative. Let's say you could get them on the phone. What would your counsel be to sort of maximize, you know, the U.S. results, or maybe, you know, minimize the losses?
1: The real big thing is the United States can do to tackle the problem, to help take away some of this leverage that China has, really probably don't involve engaging with China. It's two things. It's, you know, maybe some industrial policy. So finding alternative sources of supply where possible for rare earths, critical minerals in the United States. And they have done some of that. We're now subsidizing companies to do that sort of activity here. But also to work with other like-minded countries that are facing the very same problems with China. Some of these other countries may be better positioned to more quickly and more cheaply help us create these alternative sources of supply. Countries like Australia, Japan, Canada even, Europe. But the challenge at the moment often is President Trump doesn't see it that way, and instead he's threatening those countries with tariffs of their own.
0: Chad Bown, he's at the Peterson Institute for International Economics. He's also got a book out you should read with Samaya Keynes. It's called How to Win a Trade War. Chad, thanks a lot. I appreciate your time.
1: Thanks for having me.

0: The national debt, as you have surely heard, topped $40 trillion last month. An enormous amount of money, yes, almost incomprehensible. But as so often happens with big headline numbers, there's more to it than just that headline.
1: Total U.S. debt is comprised of two parts.
0: Olivia Mitchell is a professor of business, economics, and public policy at Wharton. Debt part one?
1: Debt held by the public.
0: Debt held by the public is all the money the government owes its bondholders. That's U.S. citizens, foreign governments, big pension funds, also banks. And as of the end of last week, it totaled $32,401,900,000, I could go on, but I will not, dollars. The total federal debt includes all of that,

0: founder of the Urban Brookings Tax Policy Center.
1: For years, those trust funds held a modest surplus. They especially grew in years in which the baby boomers were in the workforce and had yet retired.
0: Excess cash is great, right? That modest surplus. But if you have it, you're going to want to earn a little interest on it, yes?
2: So the excess cash was transferred to the Treasury. In return, the Social Security Trust Funds got special issue Treasury securities.
0: Those special issue Treasury securities are an asset on the Social Security Trust Fund's books. They're a liability on the Treasury Department's books because they will eventually have to be paid back in full.
2: Point of fact, there's a file drawer in West Virginia that holds trillions of dollars of this special issue bonds.
0: All right, honestly, that file drawer?
2: I have a picture of it.
0: It's probably electronic now. We'll save that story for another day. But the point is, the Bureau of Fiscal Service in the Treasury Department keeps records of every penny, literally every single penny, that one part of the government owes another. And that $7.7 trillion includes governmental loans, intragovernmental loans, rather, for military pensions. The Highway Trust Fund is in there as well, a bunch of others. But Social Security and Medicare are by far the biggest. And with more Americans retiring and starting to draw down on them,
1: those trust funds are being depleted. Those assets are being sold.
0: Metaphorically?
2: The filed cabinet will be empty in 2032.
0: Which means the Treasury Department's going to have to rely even more on debt sold to investors outside the government to keep on paying our bills. And that, as those rising government bond yields that we keep on telling you about, is getting more and more expensive.

0: Well, I know it doesn't feel like it, food prices being what they are, but there are some things in your pantry and refrigerator that are getting cheaper. The Economic Research Service, that's part of the Department of Agriculture, is out with its regular livestock, dairy, and poultry outlook, and it says there's some solace to be found in the dairy aisle. Marketplace's Caitlin Tan has more.
1: Ben Lane says he's always thinking about dairy. He's an analyst for Terrain Ag, and he has a conference tomorrow.
2: It's a dairy nerd fest.
1: And for the dairy nerds, lower cheese and butter prices are not surprising.
2: But when I hear people in the grocery store talking about butter being reasonably priced, I think that's it's a good sign to me that it's reaching the consumer.
1: Prices always come down to supply and demand, but in this case, it's more on the supply side. That's according to Kara Murphy with High Ground Dairy.
3: It's just we have so much. We just have too much butter.
1: Same with cheese. Murphy says lately, our dairy cows have been producing more, and a handful of new cheese production plants recently opened in the Midwest. Plus, one of the main buyers is having a hard year.
3: The food service sector is not doing very well, and that sector uses a significant amount of cheese.
1: People aren't going out for a cheeseburger or cheese pizza as much, and since unused dairy products have a limited shelf life, literally, they might end up at your neighborhood grocer on sale.
4: There's a gas station in Wisconsin that if you could get the 99-cent bar, it's always the talk of the town.
1: Kathleen Noble Wolfley is with the analytics company EverAg. She admits four sticks of butter under a dollar is an unusual deal, but she expects butter and cheese prices across the country to be relatively low for a while. That's partly because of a food trend that on the surface doesn't seem to have anything to do with dairy.
4: The protein craze absolutely plays into some of the dairy dynamics today.
1: That giant tub of chocolate protein powder likely contains whey, which historically was just a byproduct of cheese making.
4: But here in 2026, it's looking more like whey is the big driver.
1: Bottom line, the cheese for your holiday casserole or butter for your apple pie will probably be a little cheaper this year. I'm Caitlin Tan for Marketplace.

0: Coming up.
1: The tech is better. The app is better. The website's better.
0: What more do you need, huh? First, though, let's do the numbers. Dow Industrial's down 185 today, more than 0.3%, 51,863. The NASDAQ up 122 points, 0.4%, 27,244. S&P 500 basically flat, 7,764. AutoZone reported fourth quarter earnings today. While the company missed sales expectations, sales did still reach $6.6 billion, 5% higher than last year. Thus, shares accelerated 3.25%. Staying with cars and car parts, O'Reilly Automotive saw shares increase 3.5%. Advanced Auto Parts up 4% on the day. Bond prices went up, and when that happens, yields go down. The yield on the 10-year Treasury note dipped to 4.95%. 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
0: This is Marketplace. I'm Kai Rizdahl. Oil, as I said real quick up at the top of the program, it fell again today. Brent crude, the global benchmark, $98 a barrel and change. West Texas Intermediate, right around $90 a barrel. Cheaper than it was earlier this month, but still very much not cheap. Thing is, though, that $90, that's a paper price. What a buyer is agreeing to pay for, in today's trading, November delivery, the front month, it's called. It's not what a refiner in, I don't know, Asia is paying for crude today. And that price, as Marketplace's Elizabeth Trovall tells us, could be a whole lot higher.
7: There are so many different crude oils and prices. Tom Sang with Texas Christian University says, of course, you've got your West Texas Intermediate, your Brent.
8: There's OPEC's selling price, got Mexico, India.
7: There's even a crude price called Mars.
8: So Mars is actually an offshore platform in the Gulf of Mexico.
7: But lately, something unusual has been happening with Europe's benchmark crude oil, Brent, says Joe DeLora with Rabobank.
9: The current state of unreality between futures prices for oil and physical prices for oil, it's just blowing my mind. We now have a $26 spread again between Brent physical and Brent futures.
7: That's a big gap between the price being paid for Brent futures, the financial world's price of oil, versus what people are actually paying to get physical delivery of a barrel of oil.
9: We just keep talking about futures. Futures are down $4 today. Okay, who cares? Well, futures don't mean anything. Physical oil means everything.
7: And because of the Iran war, the physical market is tight. Dan Pickering is with Pickering Energy Partners.
10: Physical buyers are dealing with barrels available, soon, right now, a specific point in time. And those two markets, financial versus physical, can diverge and have diverged.
7: And while energy market chaos may not be good for consumers, farmers, or shippers, there are some winners, says Mark Finley with Rice University.
11: Trading houses that thrive on volatile markets, they're in their element right now.
7: On the other hand, Finley says that large oil companies making long-term investment decisions can't afford to chase up and down the price of oil. I'm Elizabeth Trovall for Marketplace.
0: Should you miss something on the actual radio, we get it. 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

0: In 1986, there were about 18,000 banks in this country, just 40 years ago. Today, just over 4,200 banks. The word you're looking for here is consolidation. And over the past couple of years, that has been intensifying. Higher interest rates help banks make more money. And one of the things banks do when they make more money is often buy other banks. That can help banks cut their costs and modernize their technology, pull in more deposits to do better business. But it changes things for consumers, too. Marketplace's Justin Ho reports.
1: There's a sandwich shop in Baltimore called Ekiben, and for about 5 years or so, its owner, Steve Chu, banked with a small local financial institution. Last year, that bank was purchased by a bigger regional one. Chu says in a lot of ways, things have improved.
2: One of our gripes with a smaller bank was, like, the online platform's terrible, the website's horrible. But now that they got purchased, the tech is better, the app is better, the website's better.
1: On the other hand, Chu says the new bank feels less personal. For instance, he says if he wanted to get a loan at his old bank, he could just pick up the phone and call one person.
2: And they could kind of fast track us and navigate us through the bank bureaucracy. But now what we're finding out is, you know, we just run into bureaucracy more and more, and it makes banking a lot less smooth.
1: That loss of a personal relationship to a banker has real effects on small businesses.
3: It's become more difficult for them to access capital.
1: That's Matt Hetrick. He's the president of Harmony Group, an accounting and advisory firm. He says at a smaller bank, even if you've had a bad year,
3: you're able to tell them, hey, this is what's going on. Here's how we're rectifying it. And here's some results you can see, and just talk about it. And they understand that, hey, the loan's not one that we have to think of as troubled.
1: Hetrick says about 30 to 40 of his clients, mostly restaurants, have been through bank mergers and wound up doing business at much larger financial institutions.
3: For our clients, what will happen a lot of times is you lose the one banker that you built a relationship with. You'll get introduced to a new one, but that person doesn't check in as often. You know, they don't know about you, so they're not as willing to lend to you.
1: Bank mergers can also mean higher fees for small businesses, says Jeremy Kress, a professor of business law at the University of Michigan.
4: So even if the bank is answering the phone when you call, if you're not paying attention to the fine print, you may be getting worse terms than you thought when you signed up.
1: Kress says there are also consequences for the bank's local community. Small banks reinvest locally. Big banks, not so much.
4: I live in Ann Arbor, Michigan. If my local bank is acquired by a New York City bank, we can expect that that New York bank will divert the deposits from Michigan to lending in New York.
1: Some small bankers are using this moment to try to win over new customers. Robert James II runs Carver Financial Corporation, which owns banks in Birmingham, Alabama, and Savannah, Georgia, where it's now the only locally owned bank in the city.
5: There was one other bank that was a locally owned bank, and a little over a year ago, they got acquired by a bigger regional bank, and then that bank got acquired within less than a year.
1: James says his bank's been stepping up its marketing on social media, at local events, and with local business groups.
5: Emphasizing that we're the only locally owned bank in the market, the only place where you know for sure that all the decisions are being made locally.
1: James says the bank has been able to convince some new customers to deposit money, and he says one day he hopes to be able to show them the results of that decision.
5: Because we'll be able to show that, you know, keeping your money local is improving your community and improving, you know, access to capital for people here in the local market.
1: And so far, James says those new deposits are helping the bank get more loans out into the community. I'm Justin Ho for Marketplace.

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1: This final note on the way out. I don't know if you heard or saw the president's speech to the United Nations today. It was something, the geopolitical details of which will be widely reported elsewhere. I did just want to note, though, that even though the president also said he is, in that speech, he's going to rebrand artificial intelligence to super intelligence. That's true. He actually said that. And he also said that change will be reflected in all government documents. On this program, it's going to stay AI. Jordan Manji, Sunil Maharaj, Janet Wynn, Olga Oxman, and Virginia K. Smith are the digital team. I'm Kai Rizdal. We will see you tomorrow, everybody.

0: Live from NPR News, I'm Giles Snyder. In his address to the UN General Assembly, President Trump bucked international norms when talking about U.S. military operations in Venezuela. Trump said to the victor belong the spoils, referring to U.S. control of Venezuelan oil. Here's NPR's Deepa Shivaram.
1: The U.S. operations in Venezuela resulted in the arrest of the country's former leader, Nicolas Maduro. Recently, Trump's administration announced a deal with Venezuela that allows the U.S. to take control of 65 billion barrels of oil reserves. Trump spoke about how, as a result of those military operations, the U.S. has obtained more control of the world's oil supply. He said U.S. actions are proof the U.S. will use military means to secure national interests. But Trump saying, quote, to the victor belong the spoils, is a contradiction to the principles of the UN and of U.S. foreign policy tradition to not explicitly connect foreign intervention to the acquisition of resources. Deepa Shivaram, NPR News, Washington.
0: Well, at the UN, President Trump confirmed that U.S. and Iranian officials met for what he said was a three-hour meeting. He told reporters that the meeting came shortly after his UN speech, in which he said that he may annihilate Iran if a deal is not reached soon. Former Democratic Vice President Kamala Harris joined Michigan Senate candidate Abdullah Syed at an event on Black maternal health. Michigan Public Radio's Russ McNamara reports on Harris's endorsement.
2: I'm here to support Dr. El Sayed because on this subject, I know he will be a champion.
3: Vice President Harris had received the endorsement of El Sayed in her 2024 presidential run, but El Sayed remained critical of her policy towards Israel's attacks in Gaza. At a news conference earlier in the day, El Sayed explained why she got his vote in 2024.
4: I understood that she would be the better option, and that's why I endorsed her. It's why I campaigned for her, and it's also why worked with the campaign to try to move on that issue.
3: In a statement, El Sayed's opponent, Republican Mike Rogers, called the endorsement desperate. For NPR News, I'm Russ McNamara in Detroit.
0: In South Texas, a federal judge has cleared the way for a proposed land exchange between SpaceX and the U.S. Fish and Wildlife Service. The court rejected attempts by environmental and tribal groups to block the land swap. From Texas Public Radio, Corey Cook reports.
5: The deal would transfer 715 acres of wildlife refuge land to SpaceX in exchange for parcels of privately held land. Lakin Jordahl with the Center for Biological Diversity says the ruling could have broader implications.
6: We very well could see them bulldozing wildlife refuge land tomorrow. The precedent that this sets is terrifying for public lands around the country.
5: The center says it will continue working with community and conservation groups in South Texas to challenge the privatization of refuge lands and preserve wildlife habitat. I'm Corey Cook in San Antonio.
0: This is NPR News. A court hearing is set for Wednesday afternoon on President Trump's decision to ban CNN, MS Now, and Politico from the White House grounds. The three want a judge to find the administration's move unconstitutional. Reporters from the news outlets covered Trump's visit to the United Nations Tuesday using media passes issued by the UN. As he entered the building, Trump told CNN that you shouldn't be here. Vice President J.D. Vance announced plans today to remove 760,000 Affordable Care Act enrollees, alleging they were fraudulent or do not exist. Vance said the move is part of an anti-fraud effort that he estimated would save more than $2 billion in taxpayer money. Some health care policy experts calling for more transparency. Today marks the fall equinox. If your city is laid out according to the compass, you might have seen the sun align with the streets. NPR's Bill Chappell explains.
7: On the equinox, people flock to see sites like Chicago Hinge when the sun is framed by buildings. Jeff Boeing heads the Urban Planning Department at the University of Southern California. He traces grid designs like Chicago's back to ancient times.
8: A lot of cities, early cities, would be developed with these almost cosmic urban plans.
7: In Chicago, Michelle Nichols leads the Adler Planetarium's public programs. She says people still enjoy that connection to the skies.
9: We don't rely on these alignments to tell us things, but they are really great reminders that, hey, the sky really is still up there.
7: All you have to do, she says, is pay attention. Bill Chappell, NPR News.
0: And I'm Giles Snyder. 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
12: Welcome in, San Diego. It's Jade Hindman. On today's show, the governor declared a state of emergency ahead of potential severe weather. What you need to know and what's covered in your insurance policy. Then I talk with veteran journalist Vicente Calderon about his career on both sides of the border. This is KPBS Midday Edition, connecting our communities through conversation. So yesterday, Gavin Newsom declared a state of emergency due to the potential for a very strong or historic strength El Nino event. The declaration will ensure the state has resources to respond to things like flooding, bluff collapse, coastal erosion, or landslides. So when could we start to see severe weather here, and what's on the horizon for our fall and winter months? I'm joined by Alex Tardy. He's a meteorologist and founder of Weather Echo. Alex, welcome.
13: Hey, thanks for having me on again.
12: Glad to have you here. Also with us is Dan Kahan. He's a climate science researcher with Scripps Institution of Oceanography at UC San Diego. Dan, welcome to Midday Edition.
14: Hi, thanks.
12: So, Alex, first off, what does this state of emergency declaration by the governor signal to you?
13: Well, I remember back in 2015 when we were talking about a very strong El Nino developing, that a similar proclamation was made. Most of the time, my understanding with weather is emergencies are declared after the fact, you know, with wildfires, with flooding, with windstorms. But in this case, because there is increasing confidence that precipitation is going to be more than usual or maybe even excessive because of the magnitude of this El Nino, getting it done, I think, clears the way to making sure the funds and the resources are available.
12: So, Dan, what do we know about El Nino? Is it all but a certainty, you know, we'll see impacts this fall and winter?
14: I'm sure Alex would agree that there's no certainties, but this is a really strong event. We just crossed the 3 degrees Celsius threshold in the central equatorial Pacific, which puts this on par with the very strongest event historically that's been observed. We don't have a lot of these cases to draw really firm statistical likelihoods, but a couple of our very strong previous El Ninos have had pretty wet and stormy impacts in the coast of California, Southern California in particular. There's coastal hazards as well as the perhaps copious rainfall.
12: Mm-hmm. I mean, it's the first day of fall. When might we expect to even see some of these systems or weather patterns?
14: Again, this is this depends on weather, not only upon climate, but probably within a month or so, we might. The window is going to start to open, but I'll remind that in 1997-98, we waited quite a while for the first symptoms of that very strong El Nino to appear. It was really later on in January. So this is one of those uncertainties that we don't have a lot of confidence about.
12: Mm. And Alex, I mean, this is also one of those things that's obviously drawn a lot of concern. So what do you think their state officials are anticipating could happen with this system in terms of damage around California and the region?
13: Yeah, I think when it comes to preparation, especially in a situation like this where it's an unprecedented El Nino, record-breaking extreme El Nino already developing, and as Dan said, observed and still predicted for this winter. We know the atmosphere is going to be affected. We know the ocean is going to be affected. We don't know exactly how much and exactly where that's going to line up. But we always want to preach to prepare for these type of situations. El Nino is kind of like overlaying an enhancement on top of what you already have. So we know our storm season is November to April. We know we get some big storms. We had them in January 2024. We know we get those storms, but what can happen with an El Nino, especially with this magnitude

0: storms?
1: Well, there's multiple prongs, but I guess I'll emphasize that our coastal region has seen, in many cases, elevated sea levels during El Nino, and we're expecting very high tides, king tides, around Thanksgiving, just before Christmas, and in the latter part of January this year. If we happen to have one of those large storms that Alex referred to that coincides with high tides, which are further elevated because of the El Nino effect, then we could get some fairly substantial coastal impacts and coastal hazards. In January of 1983, there was such an event, and it really caused a lot of damage up and down the California coast. For example, waves crashing over the Marine Room in La Jolla. The Scripps Pier was damaged to the point that it needed to be replaced, and lots of stories like that. So there are certain time windows in this winter along the coast that we really have to be watchful and take heed. Those king tide episodes.
0: Yeah, they can wreak a lot of havoc. I know just last month, the train line had to be closed down because those large waves were starting to erode the bluffs and the coastline there. So you have that danger. So there's so much to consider with those. Listen, Dan, you mentioned coastal impacts. With El Nino, we see warmer ocean temperatures. How warm are those temperatures now, historically speaking?
1: Well, let's talk about the tropical Pacific first, because that's where the seeds of all this originate. That is 2 to 3 degrees Celsius above normal from the central tropical Pacific towards the coast of South America. And furthermore, there's been exceptionally warm water. We've broken records several days now at the Scripps Pier temperature logger along our coast. So we're already in a warm situation in a rather extensive lens of water that envelopes the Mexican coast up towards Central California. And in any case, we're likely to see warming of waters that pulses up along the coast. That's a reaction to part of this oceanic El Nino phenomena. So probably more of the same, and along with that, heightened sea levels to at least a few inches above tide predicted levels.
0: And remind people why these warmer ocean temperatures are important for our climate.
1: Well, in the tropics, they're extremely important because that's where the atmosphere gathers heat and moisture. And El Nino is an example of how our ocean planet really matters as far as affecting climate and weather systems, with this displaced warming that now is present in the eastern Pacific. That more often than not couples with the atmospheric circulation in the winter time and activates the storm track that we talked about, where we get our normal delivery of winter precipitation, winter weather in California. The other thing that has been going on is this warm water in the eastern Pacific has probably encourage and activate

0: did some of these tropical cyclones that have been occurring this year to a greater degree than normal. So that's another symptom of this in the summer and autumn weather. And then later we get these winter extratropical storms that are a different sort of phenomena.
1: Another phenomenon I keep hearing about is this Kelvin wave. What is that and how might it impact us here in San Diego? Alex, what do you know about that?
2: Yeah, so like Dan described, we've got two main things going on. We've got the marine heat wave, which has really been around since last year. It developed before the El Nino. And while El Nino is normal, it's normal for the ocean to move water around cold and warm and regulate itself. The El Nino is now at a magnitude that is and a size that's basically almost merging with this marine heat wave. And the way the El Nino can continue to grow is it can release some of that energy in the form of a Kelvin wave, and that literally moves west to east, hits the South America coast. And that's why you see the water is really warm, like Dan mentioned, in the central and eastern part of the Pacific, where we've even got measurements close to 4 Celsius, which is a huge number. It's almost, 8 or so Fahrenheit. That wave hits the coast and it moves northward and southward. We get the northward energy. It moves up the Baja, reaches the California Bight. And it's not just warm water. It doesn't just bring different type of species, but it raises the sea level. So that warmer water is a little less dense. It's a little deeper. And so it goes a long way to raising that sea level. And it doesn't take much when you have a king tide, like Dan talked about. When you have surf and storm surge, even from a winter type storm, a couple inches makes a big difference of how much water can actually penetrate on our beach and cause impact and erosion.
1: And Alex, I'm sure you've been tracking Hurricane Polo, and it's now a Category 5 hurricane near Mexico's southwestern coast. What's the latest with that storm?
2: Yeah, I think Hurricane Polo is a great example of the amount of energy going on even outside of the El Nino region. So Polo formed into a tropical storm yesterday. It's pretty much feeling the marine heat wave that I talked about, separate from El Nino. But it went from a tropical storm to a Category 5 overnight. Now, I know it was predicted, but still, that is rare to see a tropical cyclone go from early stages of development to the highest level Category 5. So that doesn't mean we're going to get a hurricane or we have to worry about that, but that means there's a tremendous amount of energy already occurring in the Pacific. We will feel the swell, so we're going to feel the ocean waves and swell next week when the hurricane slowly moves northward towards the Baja tip. We're not thinking we're going to get the rain, but we're certainly going to get big surf and waves like we did with Marie. Parts of the desert southwest, like New Mexico, though, could get some of that remnant moisture, and that typically means flooding in those areas.
1: And I realize this is far from us here in San Diego, but I mean, could we see any effects at all?
2: I think mainly the surf and the swell, which with Marie was enough, right? So we had surf of 10 feet. Marie never even left the Pacific. It sent rain, about 1 inch of rain, up to LA, but it wasn't even any part of the center of the storm. It was indirectly. It brought up all kinds of monsoonal tropical moisture out ahead of it. In the case of Polo, the actual center could impact parts of Mexico Baja and even as it weakens rapidly, move into New Mexico. But even given that trajectory and Marie's trajectory to our southwest and south, that sends a powerful piece of energy that we call a south swell right up towards our exposed beaches.
1: Dan, quickly before we get out of here, I just want to circle back to you. Any final advice for people in terms of preparation for what could be coming with weather?
0: Yeah, I think this winter it's going to be important to watch the shorter range forecast because we know that there's the seeds of as Alex mentioning, larger amounts of energy, possibly heavier storms, and so forth. We already mentioned the coastal hazard that could possibly be happening, and together with the well-predicted tides, it's important to pay attention there. The other thing that we haven't touched on is the effect that this El Niño could have on marine ecosystems. That warm water forms a lens, sort of a cap, on the upwelling of nutrient-rich waters,
1: And
0: and
1: Dan,
0: so,
1: that's an important aspect of it. We're going to
0: yeah.
1: have to leave it there and pick that conversation up another time.
0: Sure.
1: I've been speaking with Dan Kahan. He's a climate scientist researcher with Scripps Institution of Oceanography at UC San Diego. Dan, thanks for being here.
0: Glad to be.
1: Also, Alex Tardy, meteorologist and founder of Weather Echo. Alex, thanks to you.
2: Thank you always.
1: Up next, we move the conversation to your insurance policy and what kind of storm damage it could cover. KPBS Midday Edition is back after the break.

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1: 150 million U.S. driver's licenses were recently hacked and posted on the dark web. That's more than half of all licensed drivers, meaning people who got hacked range from average Joes to the most powerful politicians.
2: The investigative reporter got tipped off on the story because his driver's license was part of it, along with U.S. Defense Secretary Pete Hegseth.
1: I'm Meghna Chakrabarty. That's on the next On Point. Monday through Thursday at 9 p.m. on KPBS.
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4: Welcome back. 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I'm Jade Hindman. As you heard earlier, Governor Gavin Newsom recently announced a state of emergency in preparation for a historic El Nino season. People are already bracing for possible losses and damages to their homes. So in the worst case scenario, what do you need to know about your insurance? Well, I'm joined now by Amy Bach. She's an attorney and the executive director of United Policyholders. They're a consumer advocacy group based out of San Francisco. Amy, welcome to the show.
5: Thanks for having me on.
4: Glad to have you here. Before we get into any specific policies, what are some of the biggest concerns you're hearing ahead of this El Nino season?
5: Well, the biggest one is that most people do not know that their home insurance policy excludes coverage for flooding events and don't have any protection against flood damage in terms of their insurance.
4: Wow. So then what damage is typically covered under home policies and what's not?
5: So wind-driven rain is typically covered. So if the wind... if the rain comes with wind and maybe the wind, you know, pulls off a shingle or siding, or the rain gets in your house and falls inside instead of rises, that can be covered. But if the water gets in from rising, say under your doors or through your garage, chances are your insurance company is going to say, that's rising water, that's flood. It's not covered. And we know that less than 2% of Californians carry flood insurance, a separate policy.
4: Wow. So then an insurance quote may be in order here. How do you encourage people to start exploring flood insurance, and what options are available to them?
5: So, you know, this is, of course, not a great time to be telling consumers now, since your home insurance has already gone up in price, you also need to buy another insurance package. But the reality is we are strongly encouraging people to get a quote. So you, what you want to do is call the agent that you, if you currently have a good agent or a broker, call them, ask them if they are up to speed on flood insurance options. If they're not, ask them if they can recommend somebody who is, or go online and try something like rocketflood.com. Or you can go directly to the National Flood Insurance Program direct quote website and get a quote and make an informed decision. Is this going to be affordable for your household? Is it something you want to spend the money on? Because it can be as cheap as $400 a month, or it can be in the five figures of the premium. It just really depends on where you live.
4: So put that into perspective for me. You spend that kind of money on the policy. How much would repairs, should a flood happen, cost someone?
5: That's a great question. Most flood losses cost people anywhere between $5,000 and as much as $100,000, depending on the extent of what has to be repaired and replaced. So, you know, if you've got wood floors that get warped, that can be very costly. You know, just drying things out, if it's minor, you can have somebody come in and pay out of pocket for somebody to bring in blowers and dryers. That can be affordable. That can be something that a homeowner can carry on their own. But if there's drywall that gets wet, or wood that gets wet, or furnishings that get wet, chances are it's going to be more than the average person has cash around to pay for. And so that's why we're saying, you know, at least get a quote so that you make an informed decision. And we do know there are a couple things homeowners can do. One is to get sandbags. Most cities and towns will have a giveaway program this time of year where you can actually get free sandbags. You can buy them. They're not expensive. And you want to, if it starts to rain and it's predicted that it's going to be a pretty good rain happening, you want to put those sandbags along the base of your garage, along the base of your exterior doors to try to keep that rain from coming into your house.
4: So as people look to get quotes, tell me, what are the main differences between the National Flood Insurance Program and private carriers? What's covered under each?
5: So the National Flood Insurance Program does not cover your temporary rent. So, and if you want to get covered, so if you have to move out, if you lose the use of your home, you have to move out. And National Flood Insurance Program, which people shorten to be NFIP, an NFIP policy will not cover your temporary rent. If you ask for it, you can buy coverage for your contents, so your stuff, furniture, etc., clothing. But a base NFIP policy really just covers the dwelling and nothing else. So you really want to have that conversation. You really want to find somebody to help you who really knows flood insurance. A lot of insurance agents don't. And in fact, in California, a lot of insurance agents will discourage their customers. They'll say, oh, you don't need it. That may have been true in the past. Mm-hmm. Times have changed. The new normal is where it rains, it can flood. We are getting these things called severe convective storms, which is a fancy word for a whole lot of rain falling in a short period of time that overwhelms drainage systems and can cause flooding to homes that normally would not consider themselves to be a flood risk.
4: Any special consideration for folks who are living in say, new housing developments?
5: Well, look, you know, people typically, you know, if you live, there are not a whole lot of mandatory flood purchase areas in California. There is a rule. If you have a mortgage through a federally backed bank and you live in an area that has been officially zoned to be a high flood hazard zone, your mortgage company is going to make you buy it, right? But most people in California are not in a mandatory flood insurance purchase zone, right? That may change in the years ahead. More people may get zoned higher flood risk. But if you live in an area where that's just a flat area and you're not near any bodies of water, you know, flood insurance should be quite inexpensive. Now, if you live in an area where there's been a wildfire, there is an elevated risk of flooding in those areas because you have less trees and vegetation to absorb the water, and it tends to kind of run off and run downhill. So that's an extra consideration if you live in an area. And if you live at the base of a hill, that's another higher risk factor that would make it more smart for you to invest in flood insurance.
4: How about flood damage to cars? I mean, is that covered under comprehensive coverage?
5: If you have comp, that's what you need. You need to have comprehensive coverage in your auto policy to be covered for flood damage.
4: And, you know, you've been a consumer advocate for a long time and have helped people through other weather-related disasters. How can consumers really advocate for themselves in these scenarios when their claims, you know, they might get denied?
5: Yeah. Well, number one is to be that person who writes things down and takes pictures. So you want to take lots of pictures, especially of damage, especially before anything gets moved or, you know, taken away. You want to document what happened and you want to try to understand what happened. And then you want to be able to not just understand what caused the damage, but what it's going to cost to put Humpty Dumpty back together again. So our main advice to people is, you know, give your insurance company a chance to do the right thing, but don't be a pushover and understand the dynamic. You have the biggest interest in making sure that what you bought, the insurance you bought, is delivered, right? That the benefits you paid for get delivered. You want to get the most for your claim. Your insurance company has a very different objective. So we really try to...
4: Uh-oh, I think you may have frozen on us a little bit. I'll give it 0.5 seconds to see if she's able to come back. Amy, are you there? Ah, we were just getting... Okay, Amy, I can hear you again, I believe. Go ahead, I'm sorry.
5: Oh, okay. So what I'm saying is that United Policyholders exists to empower the insurer, to help people be their own best advocate and collect the benefits that they already paid for. But you do have to be realistic as a consumer about the dynamic with an insurance company. It's not what you see on TV where the magic wand comes and everything's back again. It's think of it as a business negotiation, and prepare yourself with evidence and documentation so that you can be proactive to collect what you paid for.
4: Are there any big mistakes that we as consumers make when dealing with insurance companies and filing claims?
5: Well, we see a lot of people have things taken, damaged items taken away before the insurance company has had a chance to inspect. You don't want to do that, right? You want to... Now, we also see people who have minor damage filing a claim, even though it's very unlikely that it's going to be above their deductible. So we just really encourage people, if you've had a loss, go to uphelp.org, get a little bit of information before you jump on the phone and make a claim. Because today, people are carrying higher deductibles. You do have that flood exclusion. So, you know, make sure there's a reasonable shot that you're going to get this thing covered before you go on record filing a claim, because every claim you file does, you know, could put you in a higher risk category, causing you to have to pay more, mm-hmm. etc. So, you know, this stuff is tricky. That's why we're here. You know, we try to break it down into plain English for people. And the bottom line is, you know, insurance companies were one of the first economic powerhouses to recognize climate change. And they have been very busy nipping and tucking their water damage coverage. So you do want to be very proactive now as a consumer.
4: We so appreciate your insights. Amy Bach, Executive Director of United Policyholders, thank you so very much.
5: Thanks for having me.
4: Up next, I talk with veteran journalist Vicente Calderon about his career on both sides of the border. Midday Edition is back after the break.

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2: I'm Indira Lakshmanan. 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A new book looks at the push that turned the court right starting four decades ago. Next time on Here and Now.
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5: Welcome back to KPBS Midday Edition. I'm Jade Hindman. Hey, this is Hispanic Heritage Month. We're featuring voices making waves in the community. Vicente Calderon is a veteran journalist with more than 40 years experience on both sides of the border. He got his start in radio in the mid-80s, and he would go on to work as a TV anchor and reporter in both Tijuana and Los Angeles. And in 2004, Vicente created TijuanaPress.com, Tijuana's first digital news site. And that's where he works today as editor-in-chief. On top of all his daily deadlines, Vicente is also a fierce defender of press freedom. Every year, he brings awareness to the ongoing issue of violence against journalists in Mexico. Vicente Calderon joins me now to talk about his life's work. Welcome back to Midday Edition, Vicente.
6: Thank you for having me on again.
5: Glad to have you here. So tell me, what's your earliest memory of wanting to become a journalist?
6: Actually, it wasn't, because I didn't thought about being a journalist until I graduated as a psychologist. And I wanted to talk about mental health. In the 80s, that was kind of a taboo issue. And the only idea I got was, well, I can get closer to the media, to the local press, and try to talk about mental health. I'm very glad to hear that things have been changing in that sense. And we have that as an issue that is in top of mind of many people, no?
5: Wow. No, it's great. It's great. Tell me about the early days of your career working in radio in Tijuana. What did that experience teach you? Were you able to use your psychology background then?
6: I think so. At least has been helping me to stay healthy kind of way, in a kind of way, in this environment that we are facing as journalists. No, it was just an accident. I began as a DJ in a local kind of Mexican music, country music station, and they gave me the opportunity to work on news, because it wasn't very common that young people was doing radio news at the time. And I worked my way to the newscast, and then I moved to television, and they assigned me in the late 80s to cover the Hispanic community of San Diego. And that's when I began to go across the border every day, because that was possible in those years, a task that will be very, very difficult to complete today in the current conditions of the border.
5: Right. I mean, okay, so from being a DJ to like radio newscast, then you went on to work in TV, both in Tijuana and Los Angeles. What was different about being a TV reporter and anchor in those two cities? And then compare that to San Diego, too.
6: It's very, very complicated, because at the beginning, I learned from older people who are my colleagues who were very generous to teach me how to learn to do the craft. Because, again, I was an empirical reporter with no formal training. And, for example, when I began in radio or even in television, we used to write like we used to write for newspaper print. And I learned that how the television in San Diego was a lot more specific, and you have to work with images. But even the principles, the ethical guidelines were the same. You have to follow new ways to be able to express yourself in a minute and a half, for example, for a television report, compared to what we used to have. And again, at that time, the television was growing in Tijuana, but was way behind what was we were seeing in San Diego. And when I went to L.A., the level of quote-unquote sophistication, but I don't want to label that, but the organization that I was working with, Telemundo, was in a bigger league. And that was kind of even when it was a local television station was the number one market in Spanish for the U.S. So they had a lot more resources, and that was the main difference, the lack of resources from more peers in Mexico compared to what they have in the U.S.
5: That's interesting. In 2004, you went on, you created the news website, TijuanaPress.com. And at the time, it was the first digital-only news portal for the Tijuana-San Diego region. What was your original vision for the site?
6: Well, this will be an opportunity to bring ethical international principles on journalism. We came from a country with a lot of state-controlled media for many decades in Mexico until the 2000 when we have the political changes here. But things are still very difficult. The influence of the government on media outlets is still very strong. So I thought that having an independent outlet based on the new technology that was the internet in those years will give us a lot of freedom. It did, but also brought, as you or everybody knows now, the internet, the digital age brought a lot of opportunities, but a lot of new challenges for journalism practice. So we are still trying to adapt. We began as a daily news original content platform, and now are more like a information and analysis from a binational perspective platform, and also trying to help the workers of the press in Mexico, particularly, not necessarily the other media companies, but the labor force, the reporters, who are still dealing with difficult conditions.
5: Mm-hmm. Wow, so very necessary, and congratulations on the success of that. What are some of the biggest challenges to working as a journalist in Tijuana today?
6: Well, still is the difficult, precarious conditions of the salaries. But the other ones are obviously the pressure from the government and the risk from organized crime. It's not that everybody is on the side of the organized crime, but it's something that can jump any moment. So reporters here have to consider self-censorship in a way to maintain their safety. It's not all, we are not risking our lives. I'm always against the idea of a reporter as an action hero, because that is not reality. You can go out and do stories without any problems. But there are some issues that can become tricky, or even sometimes a traffic accident could become dangerous if the people involved is linked or tied to organized crime. So those are the main things, along with the new administration from the federal to the state to the local government, that is pressuring reporters. And they think they don't need the reporters because they can communicate through social media or the internet or their own websites. It's not very different from what you guys are seeing. When I began, I was looking to the U.S., as the beacon of freedom of the press. Sadly, it looks like your scenario is looking more similar to what we were facing in this side of the border in the current conditions.
5: Right. Hey, listen, I know that you're passionate about, you know, spreading this awareness about violence against journalists in Mexico. And so far this year, at least 7 journalists have been killed. According to the International Press Institute. So, you know, you mentioned organized crime. What are some of the other big factors driving this violence?
6: Well, right now, I think one that hasn't been too much talked about is the condition of the organized crime and the repercussion of the changes of the policies in the U.S. It has been there. If you dig in too much into a story about the corruption and organized crime or illegal activity or drug trafficking, you can get in jeopardy because there's a lot of the level of impunity is too high. But right now, I don't think the government is prepared to deal with this, for example, lack of resources from the traffic, the cartel organizations. So with the new policies, let's say illegal immigration taken away from them as a big piece of their market. So what are these people going to be doing? They're going to turn to local different type of crimes because that is no longer as much active as it used to be. I'm not quite sure if I'm explaining myself, but for example, it used to be that the cartels were in charge not just of trafficking drugs, but trafficking people. We have seen a decrease in the number of people being trafficked. Maybe the ones who are being trafficked are paying way more now. But those drug cartels members are not going to go to learn any other trade like plumbers or electricians and working on different things. They're going to start doing more other type of crimes like extortions. It's a big problem of extortion in Mexico, and Tijuana is not an exception. So these are the things that we are facing right now, that the new scenario that we are facing between how the Mexican government is pushing more law enforcement against cartels in Mexico, but also the new policies from the U.S. that are conflating here in Tijuana and giving us a more complex scenario.
5: Also, you know, as we talk about press safety and press freedom, too, it makes me think about a conversation we had on the show just yesterday unpacking President Trump's White House press ban for certain news outlets. When you look at these ongoing attacks against journalists, what does it say about the freedom of the press today?
6: It's very concerning because many public officials and many group of interest take that as a cue to go against the press. It's not that we don't have that here. I mean, especially the last president, Manuel López Obrador, and the current one are very adamant against the press. For example, their current president, Claudia Sheinbaum, has said that they will not provide public advertising to media outlets that are critical of her. So when they see that even in, again, the White House, the beacon of the freedom of the press for many years, they are turning to fight the independent or critical media, it's just like they're reinforcing this kind of attitudes. So this is the situation that we are dealing. It's not just our organized crime, but also the government pressures and different ways to be cornering the independent media in Mexico.
5: As someone who tells Tijuana stories all day, every day, what do you think major news outlets get wrong when covering Tijuana?
6: Well, they focus only on the sexy stories. That has been a problem from my early days, and I still see it. We have been improving. You guys have been doing a great work, but still, I understand because there's so many news in San Diego and in your country right now that it's difficult to find resources to also focus on other and the other side of the community. But we have a region that is really binational. The interactions are changing. It's more difficult to become a binational community because the current policies, but still is a lot going on. And we need to move beyond those kind of sexy stories, the crime, the pollution, the corruption. We do have that. And I think we should find more ways to collaborate to be able to improve our coverage on both sides of the border, because we have the same problem from Mexican outlets when they try to cover the Hispanic community or the U.S. in general.
5: You know, you mentioned this binational region, and I know you've collaborated with a number of journalists in San Diego, including Voice of San Diego's Mackenzie Elmer. Can you tell me more about that partnership between the two of you?
6: Well, that was a very generous collaboration in the sense that first people in Voice of San Diego was looking for ways to help the media in Tijuana. And from that, we come up with some ideas. This began from the days of the pandemic and the COVID-19, but ended up being frustrated for that reason exactly. And we turned to other issues that were affecting both communities. Water, it's a problem. The water crisis is present in both sides, but has been approached in very different ways. And this is something that I've been finding commonly here. The generosity of the reporters on many of the media outlets or trade organizations of the U.S. with myself particularly, but with the Mexican press in general. And this has helped us to develop new skills. Because also the craft is the same, but the particularities to work as a reporter can be different in Mexico, in the U.S. So I think I'm very thankful for the people of the Voice of San Diego, as I am with KPBS. In 2008 or 9, we did a big collaboration with a digital map that was very successful to explain the beginning of the moment of the drug war in the time. So I'm seeing that this is a way to go. Collaboration across the border, across different media outlets from both sides of the border.
5: You know, we're having this conversation during Hispanic Heritage Month. What is your hope for the next generation of journalists on both sides of the border?
6: Well, that they need to go back to the basics, as it sounds. And I know I sound like an old man because that's what I am. But this is still what is more important. We saw improvement in the press. And I have to say that women are a big part of the progress of the Mexican press. There's great journalism being done in Mexico. But on the same way, the digital era, the social media, and now AI can make bring back some risk and more misinformation. We are beginning an electoral cycle in Mexico, and we see a lot of quote-unquote new outlets, media outlets, that are promoting different candidates or different interests. We need to train the reporters, and I know that we have a history of resilience in the Mexican press, that this is the one who gave me hope that even in these conditions, we're going to be able, will be better for both of us if we collaborate across the borders.
5: Yeah, the stakes are high around the globe, for sure.
6: Yes.
5: Yes. I've been speaking with Vicente Calderon. He's a veteran journalist with more than 40 years' experience on both sides of the border. He's founder and editor-in-chief of TijuanaPress.com. Vicente, thank you so much.
6: Thank you, Jane. I always appreciate your time.
5: Thank you for joining us today. If you missed anything, you can download KPBS Midday Edition on all podcast apps. 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The number is 619-452-0228. 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I'm Jade Hindman. Find me on Instagram @Jade Hindman. We'll talk again tomorrow. Have a great day on purpose, everyone.

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3: Sure, you can put down your phone and go touch grass for free, but for those looking for a little help committing to a more disconnected lifestyle, Paula Mejia writes for Mother Jones, there's a growing market of products and services, from retreats to apps to devices, that promise to supercharge your ability to unplug for a price.
5: Golden Door has been around for a long time, and it has been a preferred retreat of, you know, people who are famous, who have the funds to be able to unplug. But when I met with them, I spent an afternoon there walking around the grounds and speaking with their general manager, Kathy. She told me the retreat center has evolved in tandem with whatever anxieties people have at that current moment. And so increasingly people come to Golden Door specifically to detach from their devices. And that's something that has been happening more and more, let's say, over the last decade. She also told me that her clientele is getting younger, which I thought was really interesting. Ordinarily, Golden Door's clientele would have been perhaps a little older, but now it's skewing younger. And I think people are trying to wrest back that relationship that they have with technology as well.
3: So how do they actually do digital detox at a place like Golden Door?
5: It's a little reverse psychology is how I took it. Kathy told me that it's more of a choose your own adventure sort of thing where you can use Wi-Fi and your phone in your rooms if you'd like. But as time goes on, people feel less inclined to use it and you can't use your phone in the common areas or anything. And they also told me that they give everyone a sleep bag for their phones. And psychologically, there are studies that back this up, that if you put your phone in a place where you can't see it, you feel less inclined to reach for it. And so I think that it has a similar effect with people who are there wanting to have more of a disconnect with their phones.
3: Clearly, there are some documented benefits to sort of disconnecting a bit more from our phones. But as you write, you know, it kind of seems like digital detox has become commodified, you know? It's become kind of a luxury good or a status symbol, and that kind of comes with its own set of weirdnesses, right?
5: Yeah, definitely. I mean, I've seen people compare it to the industry of anti-smoking accessories, devices that came about in the 90s and early 2000s. I think it was earlier this year that people were talking about, there was a trend about people being aspirationally offline. And so they would, you know, bring a big bag full of like Game Boys and coloring books and go sit in a park, which sounds lovely, but they were posting all of this to social media. And so is it real? Are you really that offline when part of the performance is performing that for the internet, right? So I find that really fascinating as well.
3: That's freelance culture writer Paula Mejia. Her article was published in Mother Jones. Jesus Alvarado produced this episode. I'm Megan McCarty-Carino, and that's Marketplace Tech. This is APM.
6: Sometimes you need a little boost on a sluggish morning.
7: As the sun creeps along the horizon line, it throws pale hues of orange and pink. The squawking of birds fills the air.
6: I'm Amy Martinez. Let Morning Edition from NPR News help you get going first thing. 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
9: Recently, 150 million U.S. driver's licenses were posted on the dark web. That's more than half of all licensed drivers, and it includes a broad spectrum of people ranging from line cooks to the Secretary of Defense.
10: You could try to get away with quite a lot, saying this is a message from Pete Hegseth, asking you to let troops into your farmland or whatever.
9: The hack likely occurred at a third-party verification company, and that raises additional questions like, who's storing our data? How are they protecting it? Do they need to store it? And is government information any more secure than your own?
10: If it really falls into the worst wrong hands, then it could go quite badly wrong.
9: I'm Meghna Chakrabarty. Today on Point, driver's licenses on the dark web. Stay with us.
11: Live from NPR News, I'm Giles Snyder. The UN Secretary General told the General Assembly in New York Tuesday that power is shifting and the world needs a strong United Nations. NPR's Michelle Kellerman reports on his final address, in which he called for more cooperation to regulate AI and combat climate change.
12: Antonio Guterres' term ends this year, and he's clearly worried about the fractures in global politics and the inability of the United Nations to resolve many of today's conflicts. He says there's been a, quote, extraordinary transfer of power away from governments to a handful of private corporations and individuals.
13: Yet our institutions and systems of governance continue to reflect the power realities and interests of a largely bygone era.
12: He demanded that polluters pay for climate change, and he called for peace in conflicts that have disrupted global trade, referencing Russia's war in Ukraine and the U.S. war against Iran. Michelle Kellerman, NPR News, the United Nations.
11: On the sidelines of the General Assembly, President Trump met with Venezuela's interim president, Delcy Rodriguez, Tuesday. The meeting, their first since U.S. forces captured then-president Nicolas Maduro in a raid in January. Rodriguez is to address the General Assembly Wednesday afternoon. Utah Republican Senator John Curtis asking the Senate Judiciary Committee to investigate the business and personal relationships of Donald Trump Jr. He's written a letter to the committee following recent reports raising questions about foreign access to the Trump family. Here's NPR's Eric McDaniel.
14: The letter is notable from a red state Republican during a midterm election season. In it, Curtis called attention to what he described as Trump Jr.'s active promotion of family-backed cryptocurrency ventures, international real estate deals involving direct meetings with foreign heads of state, and his reported investments in defense contracting. ProPublica reported last week that parts of Trump Jr.'s wedding on a private island were paid for and attended by a Russian oligarch close to Vladimir Putin. NPR has not independently confirmed the reporting. Prior to the letter, Curtis posted to social media criticizing the wedding party gift. The Judiciary Committee has not signaled whether it will act on his request. Eric McDaniel, NPR News, Washington.
11: The attorney for a Venezuelan man shot by a federal immigration officer in Austin, Texas on Sunday says he is back in an ICE detention center after being taken to a hospital for a second time.
15: A member from Congressman Joaquin Castro's office visited him and told us that he was losing mobility in his left arm because the bullet is lodged near his spine. So his family and I spent the night very concerned for him.
11: Attorney Kate Lincoln Goldfinch speaking to NPR. She's filed a lawsuit seeking to stop attempts to remove her client, 28-year-old Wilbur Rafael Garces Perez. A judge has ordered Garces Perez to appear in person at a hearing September 30th in San Antonio. This is NPR. In Jackson, Mississippi, Nolan Wells' family is pushing back after a grand jury declined to recommend charges in his death. The district attorney overseeing the Wells case announced a grand jury decision late Monday, saying it found no evidence of criminal conduct and said Wells' death is consistent with drowning. Wells was a black college student who was found dead after a July 4th boating trip to a party on an island off the Mississippi coast. Hurricane Polo gaining strength as it moves along Mexico's southwestern coast as a Category 5 storm. The National Hurricane Center in Miami says Polo is extremely dangerous. Mexican authorities have suspended classes in some areas. Heavy rain could cause flash flooding and mudslides in Guerrero and Michoacán states. Voting now open for Fat Bear Week. The annual competition features the chunky brown bears of Alaska's Katmai National Park and Preserve and draws fans from around the world. Alaska Public Media's Ava White reports.
16: A fat bear is a successful bear, and the 16 contenders are really chubby. Fat Bear Week celebrates how much weight the animals pack on from feasting on massive sockeye salmon runs. The bears are relatable to fans voting in the competition, like Landon Norman in Northwest Arkansas.
17: And I think that people can kind of find some inspiration from their resiliency, and it's just wholesome, and it's bears doing what they want to do, getting fat.
16: You can vote for your favorite fat bear at fatbearweek.org through September 29th, when a weighty winner will be crowned. For NPR News, I'm Ava White in Anchorage.
11: And I'm Jael Snyder. This is NPR News.
18: 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Duck.ai.
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9: This is On Point. I'm Meghna Chakrabarty. By now, and this is sad to say, most of us are used to hearing about large-scale data breaches of our personal information. And these go way back. Anyone remember back in 2013 when someone hacked 3 billion Yahoo accounts? Or in 2017, the credit rating agency Equifax discovered a data breach that revealed almost every identifying piece of information for 148 million people, including social security numbers, home addresses, dates of birth, driver's license numbers. In fact, I still have a credit check freeze in place with Equifax because of that. Or in 2021, more than 500 million Facebook users around the world got hacked. In 2024, a company called National Data, which does background checks, finally disclosed that some 2.9 billion pieces of information, including 900 million social security numbers, had been stolen from its servers. Also in 2024, Change Health, part of United Healthcare Group, discovered that hackers gained access to medical records and other sensitive information for 197 million people. And those are just a few, and only US-based ones. When you consider global data breaches, the list goes on and includes billions of more pieces of stolen information. Multiple billions. Which is why, last month, when James Lee, president of the Identity Theft Resource Center, when he learned of the latest major data breach, once again, it's sad to say, but at first, he didn't really give it a second thought.
21: When I first saw the post that Brian Krebs put out, I was like, oh, well, that's typical.
9: Brian Krebs is an independent security reporter, and he'd reported some unusual activity on a Russian cybercrime forum called Exploit. Someone was attempting to sell a huge number of North American identity documents. And again, this didn't really surprise James Lee because he already knew that driver's license information had been stolen from a company called Assurance America back in July. But then James took a closer look at Brian Krebs's report.
21: I read it and realized it wasn't just the data from driver's licenses and some other kinds of credentials. It was the actual images. Then I went, hold on, this is a big deal, because that fundamentally changes the dynamics of this kind of data breach.
9: A dark web group or service was offering to sell actual scans of more than 153 million driver's licenses from the United States and Canada, as well as more than 10 million ID cards, travel documents, and medical cards. Now, the group is called Nexus, and it said it had full scans of these documents. That includes copies of the front and back of driver's licenses, not just the data on the licenses. And the scans included security features intended to deter counterfeiting, things like scatter plots and the barcodes from the back of the driver's licenses. James Lee says that means people who buy the scans could conceivably create full replicas of your government-issued ID. Replicas that James says will be good enough to fool people and fool machines.
21: Now, you've got the full image of the driver's license and these other credentials, and that's just going to make it that much easier, especially given the ability of AI to create these kind of documents very quickly and very accurately.
9: And James says that obviously that opens the floodgates to massive potential fraud.
21: I can use that to open up some kinds of benefits that are automatically available to people at state and local governments. I can apply for things like small business loans. I can apply for unemployment benefits. I can apply for anything online. That is a very common kind of identity verification today.
9: Well, Nexus went dark after Brian Krebs's initial post, but that doesn't mean they're not going to put that stuff back on the dark web. Krebs had already found his own driver's license in the database when he wrote his initial report. He also found his mom's driver's license and a bunch of friends. Now, 153 million driver's licenses were up for sale. That's more than half of all licensed drivers in this country, which means that really, no one was immune. Even Defense Secretary Pete Hegseth's license was up for grabs. Nexus was selling scans of Hegseth's license for $100. So how did this happen? Is it a new frontier in identity theft? How can people protect themselves? And why do these huge hacks keep happening to third-party companies that most of us know almost nothing about? Let's turn to Alan Butler. He's executive director and president of the Electronic Privacy Information Center. He joins us from Washington. Alan, welcome to On Point.
1: Thanks for having me, Magna.
9: So first of all, give us your assessment on what James Lee says, that this was a kind of a categorically different kind of data breach. Do you agree or disagree?
1: I agree. I think that the breach of the images and sort of like forensic level detail of identity documents is a fundamentally different thing than most of the breaches that most of us hear about.

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7: You're back with On Point. I'm Meghna Chakrabarty. And before we return to our conversation about those 153 million driver's licenses that were put on the dark web, just want to let you know that later this week, we're going to be doing a completely different kind of show. And it's about the death of boredom. I mean, our lives are so full of distractions these days. Obviously, the biggest one is maybe in your purse or your pocket right now. It seems like people are rarely bored anymore. Is that a good thing? You know, maybe this we'll just have active brains and it's wonderful and we're always learning or experiencing new things. Or is it a bad thing? Is there something about a state of boredom that can actually take you mentally to a better place? So how do you feel about being bored? Do you avoid it or do you wish that you could feel bored in this day and age? So pick up, oh my gosh, I'm about to tell you to pick up the number one anti-boredom machine. Pick up your phone, so sorry, and grab the On Point Vox Pop app, wherever you get your apps, and send us a message about the either beauty or banality of boredom. You can also call us at 617-353-0683. And man, the days that we talk about tech and then I tell you to pick up your phone and contact us, the irony does not go unnoticed. Okay, back to our conversation about those hacked driver's licenses. Edgar Whitley is with us. He's at the London School of Economics. And Alan Butler joins us as well. He is with the Electronic Privacy Information Center. And Alan, I just wanted to hear your thoughts on what Professor Whitley was saying a little bit earlier about, you know, the UK government had considered doing some kind of national ID. But in a sense, some of the very same security concerns popped up there that do with, you know, private companies here. So how would we plausibly move forward?
8: Sure. Yeah. I mean, I think that the experience in the UK really underscores the fact that, you know, when it comes to identification, we really need to think bigger and differently, right? We can't just simply carry forward systems designed for old sort of like physical federated IDs issued by state or municipal governments and say, we'll just turn these things digital with all their existing flaws, right? I think if we're going to do ID and identification in a digital context, we need to take advantage of the, you know, advances in privacy and security technology that have been made over the last decades and really make those systems work better for both privacy and security, which I really do think go hand in hand. And can, you know, I think that it is possible to have safer, more secure and private identity systems.
7: Okay. Before we get to further solutions, I want to ask you both, because we keep coming back to this. Why were the question of why was this data stored? Why did IDScan.net keep those driver's licenses for an indefinite amount of time? I'm just trying to think of, you know, plausible explanations for it. You know, maybe they need to go back and occasionally do audits of their own systems. And it's very hard, if not impossible, to audit accounts if they don't have the original the scans. Or maybe they need to do evaluations of how good their scanning system is, and using data they already have is a helpful way to improve those systems. I mean, Professor Whitley, your thoughts on that?
9: Yeah, so it's clear that organizations will need to do some form of audit. But realistically, you're not going to audit all 150 million records that you have. And even if you do have to have a large sample for your auditing processes, as Alan was saying, we do have technological solutions that allow you to store that data in a much more secure way. And ideally not on your main system. It may be complete once you've done the check, if you are keeping it, and I still have a big concern about whether you should be keeping it at all. But if you are keeping a record, because you could have a record that just says, we checked Edgar's driving license on the 22nd of September, and we got the confirmation that it was all legit. That doesn't mean that we need to keep a copy of the image that we've got. If we there's a big kind of process question, but it's also an architecture question about what are you collecting, where are you storing it. Even if you acknowledge that you need to have an audit, you can still do much more privacy-friendly audits for those rare occasions when you do need to do that.
7: Okay, hang on, Professor. Let's backtrack to something you said just a second ago. There are much better technologies to keep this kind of data secure. That these technologies exist right now.
9: Yeah, I mean, they're not necessarily mass scale. They're not necessarily things that you would want to explain to your grandma how to use, because they do get a little bit complicated and a little bit sophisticated. But we've known for kind of 20 odd years that there are what are known as cryptographic techniques that allow you to prove things about yourself without disclosing almost anything about you. The particular challenge in this case is it seems that some of these checks are not just the data about you, but somebody either explicitly or potentially looks at your face and looks at your document and says, yeah, it's probably the same person, even if your photo is 10 years old, etc. And of course, if you did that electronically with a digital camera, as you get at passport gates, airports, then you've got that real check. But again, you don't need to store the data. There are things available that allow you to prove things about yourself without having to share lots of data, and therefore not storing lots of data, and therefore not running the risk of that data being leaked in the future.
7: Okay, so just to clarify, these cryptographic techniques you're talking about are for ID verification or self-verifying who you are. The cryptographic techniques are not necessarily for keeping stored data more secure.
9: But the underlying technology can also store whatever you have ended up keeping, so that again, so if you have an audit trail of Edgar 22nd of September, etc., you can store that in a way that doesn't reveal that it was Edgar Whitley on the 22nd of September, etc., etc. So the technologies apply at multiple levels through the process.
7: So Alan Butler, let me just briefly turn back to you here, because I gotta ask the obvious question. If better technologies are available, why aren't they in wider use? Or am I being unfair? And we're just, since we talk about this every time there's like a single huge data breach, we're ignoring the fact that most of the time maybe our data is more secure than this conversation would lead people to believe.
8: Well, I'm going to start by going back to your previous question, which is why did this company specifically store these images? Even though I think in this conversation, we all kind of come to the conclusion that like that doesn't seem to make any sense and puts everything at risk. And I think the simplest answer has to be because no one told them not to, right? And I think it's the same answer to the question of why don't we have implement, why haven't we implemented more secure technologies more often. And I think it's because many companies are not required to implement them, right? And the best case scenario is that the company feels obligated, as you indicated earlier, through their, you know, sort of social perception of their business or maybe their vendor agreements upstream to implement stronger standards to meet a certain, you know, security certification level. But I think when it comes to identity verification processes specifically, right, which is where this data is coming from. I think there, you know, to the professor's point, we need to have more privacy protective processes and identity verification in order to avoid this data really ever existing at all. I mean, I think at this point we look back and we say, no one should have 150 million copies of driver's licenses. That is by, I think, indication, not a secure practice and not a privacy preserving practice. So how do we get digital identity verification to work without that happening?
7: Yeah, I mean, the elegant simplicity of it is undeniable, right? Like you can't breach data that doesn't exist on or stored somewhere on the cloud or on servers. So, okay, so Alan and Edgar, hang on here for a second because I want to turn back to James Lee, who we heard at the very top of the show. He is the president of the Identity Theft Resource Center, and he had some more thoughts to share with us, particularly that this nation, the United States, is in dire need of new laws around how data breaches are disclosed.
10: We built the data breach notification system 20 plus years ago when we were talking about essentially paper documents and information on paper documents.
7: Okay, so that old notification system was designed for its time to notify people if a data file, a physical disk, or something like a laptop went missing. Well, 20 years later, who carries around a disk? Our data vulnerability extends everywhere, as we've been talking about, and flows through companies we may not even know have access to our sensitive identifying information.
10: The individual whose driver's license was scanned, they don't even know this company exists. And that company has so many images that when it was breached, the state law there says if it's more than 100,000 individuals or it costs more than $100,000 to notify everybody, you don't have to notify them individually. All you have to do is put a notice on your website, which nobody knows to go to, and send a news release to the media in your state.
7: And by the way, the company IDscan.net is based in Louisiana. The original data breach laws were pierced together, or excuse me, I should say pieced together state by state. That's why the state law issue here is really important. And James Lee says they need to be restructured on a national scale.
10: So where you live does not determine if you are notified, and if you are notified, what you find about the breach, what was done to protect you, what's done to make sure it doesn't happen again, and then what resources are available to you to protect yourself. It shouldn't matter where you live for those kind of issues to be addressed.
7: And just like Alan Butler said earlier, James Lee also believes that companies are still reluctant to disclose in a timely manner when they have been compromised. So he'd like to see rules that push companies to inform people quickly and clearly if they're victims of a data breach.
10: We also need to revisit in a way that we don't have to wait for somebody to find this information on the dark web, or we don't have to wait for a company to necessarily go through a months-long or in some cases years-long forensic investigation before we find out. We've got to have a different way of looking at this.
7: And once again, we're living in a world where so much of our lives are online, whether we like it or not. And so for James, that makes this a national security issue, which requires national security level protection.
10: Everybody's got to get involved in this and have a very different kind of discussion, or we're going to keep seeing what we have seen for the last several years, and that is the slow but steady escalation every year of more and more and more data breaches that impact more and more people.
7: That's James Lee. He's president of the Identity Theft Resource Center. So, Alan Butler, you've said this a couple of times, and now finally I'm going to let you elaborate. What sort of legal levers or new legal systems could be created to, as you said, incentivize companies to do a much better job to protect our data?
8: Well, my organization, the Electronic Privacy Information Center, has been advocating for a number of years for a strong privacy and security standard. We commonly refer to these rules as data minimization rules, meaning not only that companies should limit the data they collect to what is actually necessary to provide the goods and services that they offer, but should also ensure that that data is only retained as long as it is needed and that it is secured in the most robust way. And that, for example, in this context would, I think, go directly to this question of why was it necessary for this company to store copies of these images and technical details of these driver's licenses, whereas currently, for example, state attorneys general might have to, or the FBI or the United States might have to investigate whether that was, you know, an unfair or deceptive business practice, which is a much, you know, vaguer and less clearly applicable standard, or might have to rely on some of the weaker privacy laws, for example, that require companies to notify users of the data that they collect and the standards that they impose, which really doesn't provide protection.
7: So just to be clear about this, would you advocate for, let's say, a federal law that would say, no matter what company you are out there in the United States, you can scan or, you know, sort of process identifying information in order to do your business, but you cannot store things like driver's licenses, social security numbers, address, et cetera. Like, you just simply cannot store them.
8: I think that there's the two answers to that question. I think first, I think we do need more specific regulations in place on impermissibly dangerous data collection and storage practices. And it, I think, probably would be the case that, for example, storing copies of identity documents absent very narrow set of circumstances just shouldn't be permitted. But we also need to have a flexible standard that can address future data collection practices that either don't exist or maybe we don't know about.
7: Okay, so but creating standards for something that doesn't yet exist seems to be a mighty big ask.
8: It's a challenging thing in the law, and you know, it's not unique to privacy, but I think it is very clearly present every time we're talking about, you know, creating or updating a privacy law, is how is this going to work in 5 years or 10 years when the world looks very different?
7: Mm-hmm. Okay. I would also say that in the United States, the federal government issuing such a broad new rule or law that would prevent companies from storing certain kinds of data would be met with a great deal of corporate pushback, as they'd see it as the federal government interfering with the process of doing business. But Edgar Whitley, we only have about 30 seconds left, I'm afraid. I mean, what's the one next step that you would recommend to sort of keep data more secure?
9: So another way of looking at that problem that doesn't involve states versus the central government is to change the, or to educate the procurement practices of the companies that are buying these services. So a smart procurer, smart car rental firm might go along and say, are you storing images of the driving licenses that we are asking you to check? If you are, walk away. We're not going to use you as a service. So that's another way of changing those kinds of dynamics. But that requires people who understand what the risks are and what the potential solutions and options are as well.
7: Yeah, and also occurs to me that the true victims of these crimes are individuals. And so for as long as companies don't feel any direct impact, maybe the pressure does have to come from all of us. So Edgar Whitley at the London School of Economics and Alan Butler at the Electronic Privacy Information Center, thank you both so very much for joining us today. I'm Meghna Chakrabarty. This is On Point.
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18: Hello, welcome to Newsday on the BBC World Service with Anne Soy in Nairobi and James Copnall in London.
19: As world leaders gather in New York for the United Nations General Assembly, President Trump says he faces a big decision about whether to strike Iran again, annihilate it, as he put it, or pursue a peace deal.
18: Mr. Trump separately hailed a defense deal to build U.S. bases in Greenland in an agreement signed on the sidelines of the General Assembly in New York. Danish and Greenlandic leaders have called it a win-win-win, good for all parties. We'll get the thoughts of Denmark's former foreign minister.
19: And as China's President Xi Jinping prepares to head to the US, we will hear about a massive push to build data centers as part of the race for AI dominance. That's coming up after this bulletin and the latest world news.
20: BBC News with Roisin Hasty. The head of the International Monetary Fund has warned that advanced economies need to cut borrowing and reduce debt levels following weeks of spiralling government interest costs. Speaking to the BBC, Kristalina Georgieva called for urgent, politically painful action to rein in debt.
21: Our message to everybody is you cannot control exogenous factors, but you have control over your domestic policies. So make sure you stay ahead of inflation, keep inflation back, and to governments, get on top of your debt issue.
20: On fueling economic growth, Ms. Georgieva said that helping the private sector with reforms was the main policy option because governments didn't have cash. Britain's Prime Minister Andy Burnham has used his speech to the UN General Assembly to warn about the dangers of unbridled artificial intelligence and Russian disinformation. Mr. Burnham said he wanted to lead the world in developing international regulations for AI. He accused Russia of a repulsive and insidious disinformation campaign in the UK. Our political editor Chris Mason has the details.
22: Hours after his first face-to-face meeting with President Trump, the Prime Minister made his debut in the main chamber of the UN. I am tasking our security chiefs to begin work on a new National Centre for Information Defence, he said. The government had evidence, he went on, that Russia tried to interfere with the British general election in 2019, although that evidence wasn't set out. Moscow is yet to respond to the speech, but has previously described accusations of interference in the UK as Russophobia.
20: President Trump's top envoys have held their first direct talks for months with senior Iranian officials. Mr. Trump said the three-hour meeting on the sidelines of the United Nations General Assembly in New York had been productive. Iranian state media say the main reason for the discussions was to convey Tehran's conditions for reopening the Strait of Hormuz. Colombia's right-wing leader has sent troops into the northern city of Santa Marta after an armed group attacked shops and burnt vehicles. Charles Haviland has the details.
0: President Abelardo de la Espriella has promised to use force against drug-running groups. He now says he's militarizing the Caribbean city of Santa Marta and personally going there to lead the crackdown against the self-styled Conquering Self-Defense Forces of the Sierra Nevada, or ACNS. They had shut down Santa Marta and nearby areas after security forces killed 13 of their ranks, including their deputy leader, known as Cholo. The president claims the ACS in are dropping like rats and their leader is next in the firing line.
20: You're listening to the latest world news from the BBC. The president of South Sudan, Salva Kiir, has dissolved the government and appointed a caretaker administration, which he says heralds the country's first ever elections this December. Critics have warned the move gives him unbridled power. Mr. Kiir has removed all the vice presidents appointed in a 2018 deal that ended a civil war. Police in Papua New Guinea say they've busted an illegal human trafficking ring, rescuing 39 Indonesian nationals being held against their will. Four Chinese nationals were arrested after a raid on a property in the capital, Port Moresby, on Tuesday. A police spokesman said preliminary investigations suggested that Indonesians had been made to operate online scams. The victims, among them five women, were reportedly approached on social media with bogus job offers. The American director of the Star Wars film franchise, George Lucas, has opened his own museum of narrative art in Los Angeles. The 82-year-old and his wife, Melody Hobson, personally greeted the first 100 visitors to the building, which resembles a colossal spaceship. The couple described their $1 billion investment as a people's temple of art. These visitors were impressed.
1: Basically, each art piece tells a story, and Mr. Lucas' idea is that it depends on what you think about each art piece. What story does it tell?
3: So to bring many different artists here together for different artists' viewpoints really brings the storyline of what he's trying to bring together, of not just his art from Star Wars, but from other artists like Banksy and other artists here. It's really amazing to see that he's just done that for everybody.
20: And a ballad by the country singer-songwriter Ella Langley has broken the record for the longest-running number one US chart hit, previously held by Mariah Carey. Jews in Texas has held the top spot on the Billboard Top 100 for 23 consecutive weeks, unseating Carey's All I Want for Christmas. BBC News.
18: Many thanks for those updates. Hello and welcome to Newsday on the BBC World Service. We are live in London with James Copnell and here in Nairobi with me, Anne Soy.
19: Coming up, we have stories for you from China, Iran and the US, where world leaders have converged in New York for the UN General Assembly.
18: President Trump used the forum to renew his threat on Iran if it cannot reach a deal with the US. We'll get a reaction to that and hear reaction to a deal on Greenland from a former foreign minister of the semi-autonomous territory.
19: You're also welcome on that, or indeed anything else you hear on Newsday. Our number, which works for WhatsApp and text messages, is +44 77 86 20 50 85.
18: Now, US President Donald Trump has told reporters at the UN General Assembly in New York that he's in two minds over Iran. He's not sure whether to launch strikes or pursue a peace deal. His comments come after he had what he called a very good three-hour meeting with Iranian leaders. Iran is a country where it's difficult to get to dissent publicly from within the country. But we're keen to get a view from Tehran. So let's speak to Professor Fuad Izadi, an analyst at Tehran University. Welcome to the program. What do you of these latest comments from President Trump? On one hand, he hails a very productive meeting with Iranian officials, with the U.S. Special Envoy. And on the other, he's making this very serious threat.
23: Yes, in the General Assembly of the United Nations, threatening to
2: attack a country illegally. There was no UN resolution for his attacks on Iran. He also boasted about taking over Venezuelan oil. Stealing other countries' resources is illegal under international law. And this is what Iranians are getting used to. Trump talking about eliminating Iran, ending Iran's civilization. And the response that Iranians have had is called ballistic missiles, two words. They have managed to destroy a lot of bases, American bases in this part of the world, because they realize that attacking Iran should have some cost. Trump is under a lot of pressure. Most Americans oppose this war. We have Republicans in the U.S. Congress voting against him on this war. He has this election coming up. We have oil prices, high gas prices, gasoline prices quite high. So he's trying to basically talk through the difficulties that he has. He's trying to lower oil prices by talking about negotiating with Iran, trying to say that he's in charge. But he started this illegal war. It's not doing well. And I think he will pay a price in November during the midterm elections.
18: When the war started back in February, he said to Iranians, help is on the way. And I wonder what they make of the rhetoric that they hear. He's previously said that a deal is possible, but after the midterms.
2: Yeah, yes, and he killed more than 5,000 Iranian civilians in these illegal wars that he has waged against Iran. He's worried about the midterms. He wants to see the results of the midterms. You know, there is a two-month period between the election and January 3rd when the new Congress starts its work. So a lot of people think that he may use those 2 months to engage in another round of attacks on Iran. The hope that the Iranian delegation has, you know, as you reported, Iran's president is in New York, is for him to return to that memorandum of understanding that he signed. So the idea that Iranians have is that for him to realize that this is a failed policy, that he needs to respect his own signature and follow through with that MOU. MOU took about 2 months to negotiate.
18: How unified, though, is the view and the perspective from Tehran on the way forward? Some U.S. officials, including Ambassador Mike Waltz, seem to think that the Iranian regime is currently highly divided internally over its diplomatic direction.
2: We don't have a regime here. It's a government, like the U.K. government. Iran has a government. It's actually the oldest government in the world with a civilization of over 7,000 years. We have a lot of people in Iran criticizing Dr. Pezeshkian's trip to New York because they think that it's not going to be very helpful negotiating with Trump. Trump attacked Iran 3 times in the middle of negotiations. Iran is a republic. Media outlets criticize the president all the time, and there are political opponents. He has political opponents. They criticize his policies. This is how a democracy works. People, media criticize politicians.
18: Right. And previously we have seen that Tehran has dangled economic carrots, so to speak, to try and get, you know, the Americans to agree to a deal, perhaps even a nuclear deal. Does Iran still believe, or does Tehran still believe, that economic enticements can still work?
2: You know, it was Trump that left the nuclear agreement that Obama negotiated in 2018. If he had stayed in that agreement, no one would worry about Iran's nuclear program, because under that agreement, Iran was under severe, extensive inspections, severe limitations on its nuclear program. But because of his hatred of Obama and probably some level of racism, he got out of that agreement, and then he has started this war.
18: Is there still a viable path towards an agreement of sorts?
2: It's in his interest to finish the war. You know, his poll numbers are

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8: Good morning. I'm Tori Peck with a check on traffic. Southbound 15, traffic is building through Temecula. Once you're past the lower 79, it picks up. Looks great all the way through Escondido. South 5's okay in our North County. Oceanside to the split is about 25 minutes. Coming up the opposite way, North 5 National City to La Jolla, that should take you about 20 minutes. Same for the North 805 between the 54 and the 52. 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
9: Good morning, I'm Steve Inskeep. A mistake at the U.S. Mint turned a quarter into a windfall. Back in 2000, the Mint accidentally stamped a penny design on top of a quarter. You see George Washington's face covered by the Lincoln Memorial. The numismatic rarity sold at auction this month. Collectors call it the 26-cent coin, but it fetched a few pennies more than that, almost $17,000.
10: That makes no sense.
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0: This is Asian View from NHK World Japan. I'm Keiko Kitagawa. Japanese Prime Minister Takaichi Sanae and U.S. President Donald Trump have reaffirmed their intention to cooperate on defense and economic security issues. The two leaders are in New York to attend a session of the UN General Assembly. Trump said it was an honor to meet with Takaichi and said the Japanese economy is doing well. Takaichi said she welcomes the opportunity to show the world the strength of the Japan-U.S. alliance. She added that economic security cooperation between the two countries has been advancing in areas such as AI, semiconductors, and critical minerals. Takaichi also raised the issue of the International Criminal Court. The Trump administration is taking a tough stance on the ICC. The two leaders had a frank exchange of views in which Takaichi outlined Japan's position, emphasizing the rule of law. North Korea says it has successfully tested a new type of weapon in the presence of leader Kim Jong-un. State-run Korean Central Television says the test took place on Sunday. Its report featured a photo of a missile lifting off from a mobile launcher and another showing Kim and his daughter checking the trajectory on a monitor. The top diplomats of Japan, the U.S. and South Korea have reaffirmed their commitment to completely denuclearizing North Korea. Japanese Foreign Minister Motegi Toshimitsu, U.S. Secretary of State Marco Rubio, and South Korean Foreign Minister Cho Hyun met on Monday in New York. They said the three countries will continue to work together in a concrete way. They also reaffirmed their commitment to the immediate resolution of abduction issues involving North Korea. We are broadcasting from NHK in Tokyo. 9 people are dead and 4 others are missing after Typhoon Dujian dumped record amounts of rain and triggered mudslides in Japan's Kanto region. The powerful storm approached Japan from Monday into Tuesday. It brought developed rain clouds that lingered for many hours over Kanto, which includes Tokyo and the Izu Islands south of Tokyo. 8 locations in Kanto marked record rainfall. More than 600 houses in Chiba, Kanagawa, and Ibaraki prefectures were damaged due to flooding and mudslides. The search for the missing and recovery work continue in the affected areas. Researchers say catastrophic floods along the border between Nepal and China were likely triggered by a combination of factors such as global warming and a past earthquake. International research group World Weather Attribution released a report Thursday based on weather and topography data as well as satellite images. The report says global warming caused glaciers to melt and become thin. Temperatures were higher than average this summer, and even at high elevations, there was rain rather than snow. That left slopes unstable. The report also says a magnitude 7.8 quake in Nepal in 2015 may have weakened the underlying rock mass. The group says Nepal has early warning systems and adaptation measures in place, but it says the flooding was fundamentally different in its magnitude, speed, and complexity. Over 1,400 people have been confirmed dead, and over 6,600 are still missing following the disaster. Japan's foreign minister says Tokyo will support Nepal over the long term as the South Asian nation recovers from last month's devastating flash floods. Motegi Toshimitsu conveyed the plan when he met Nepal's foreign minister Shishir Kanal on the sidelines of the UN General Assembly in New York on Monday. Motegi said Japan intends to do everything possible for Nepal, including support for emergency measures as well as medium and long-term assistance. Kanal expressed gratitude and said Nepal is sparing no efforts to search for foreign nationals who remain unaccounted for. They include 5 Japanese. The British Library in central London has begun a major redevelopment project in partnership with a Japanese real estate company. Mitsui Fudosan will invest more than $1.26 billion. The project involves expansion of the library, which is one of the world's largest collections of documents. A new mixed-use complex will be constructed within the library's premises. It's slated for completion in 2032. This is Asian View from NHK World Japan.
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8: South 15 is getting a bit heavier through Temecula. Once you're past the lower 79, then you're back up to speed again. Looking great all the way through Escondido. West 52 for now, nice and clear on the summit. West 8, 20 minutes between El Cajon and the 5. West 94, you're okay into downtown. Still fairly decent out of our South Bay. North 5 and the North 805. The North 805 may be a little slow near the 94. 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
12: Good morning. This is the California Report. I'm Adi Bolaños in San Francisco. U.S. Supreme Court Justice Elena Kagan has declined to step into a custody dispute involving a California couple and the surrogate who gave birth to their baby in Texas. Doctors had diagnosed the baby with a severe heart defect before birth. The couple asked the surrogate, McKenna West, to end the pregnancy. She refused. A California judge later ruled the couple are the baby's legal parents. Wes asked the Supreme Court to put that ruling on hold while she appeals. Kagan denied that request. In Sacramento, Governor Newsom has signed legislation that strengthens protections for abused children. LAist reporter Ellie Yu has more.
13: The measure is named Gabriel's Law after Gabriel Fernandez. Fernandez was an 8-year-old boy in Palmdale who died in 2013 after being abused by his mom and her boyfriend. State officials later said there had been warning signs about the abuse, but social workers didn't follow up on them.
14: Well, it devastated the community. It still has.
13: Assemblymember Tom Lackey of Palmdale has pushed for changes for years.
14: It hasn't gone away. Right? It's something we still acknowledge.
13: The law would require social workers to make sure a child gets emergency medical care when needed, and it makes it easier to prosecute social workers who falsify records.
12: That was LAist reporter Ellie Yu. Monterey County supervisors are again asking how long cleanup at the Vistra battery site in Moss Landing will take. Here's District 1 Supervisor Luis Alejo during yesterday's board meeting, days after a flare-up burned 1,300 batteries. Now there's 1,200 left.
15: Is there any idea how long that process will take to remove the additional 1,200 batteries?
12: No, was the response from Nikki Fowler with the county's Environmental Health Bureau. But she says the remaining batteries are 50 to 75 yards from the area that recently burned.
16: So they're not in an area that was vulnerable to additional damage or aggravation from last Friday's event.
12: Since the January 2025 fire that destroyed the energy storage plant, 39,000 batteries have been de-energized and removed. Seven Up is one of the most recognizable drinks in the world. But what's less known is a connection in the San Joaquin Valley that began almost a century ago. As KVPR's Rachel Livenall reports, billboards and signs of the once flourishing valley industry have enticed historians for years.
17: It's a bustling afternoon in the heart of downtown Merced, and Kern County historian Mike McCoy is craning his neck to stare up at a billboard with faded red paint and neon casings.
18: That is a big sign, and it is neon too. See the bubbles? The bubbles would have moved.
17: The billboard is for the soda brand 7-Up. It features the slogans, "Fresh up with 7-Up," and "It likes you."
18: I think it's beautiful.
17: McCoy stopped for lunch at the Mexican restaurant next to the sign. He was on a road trip, and the pit stop is kind of ironic. Earlier that week, he scored another 7-Up sign for the Kern County Museum. It was originally standing atop a bottling plant in Bakersfield.
18: And it had this large 20-foot metal tower. And at the top of that tower was this 10-foot sign that actually rotated at one point.
17: These are among at least four vintage 7-Up signs remaining in the valley. The other two are in Fresno. For most, their origins remain a mystery. But the valley was home to multiple companies that bottled and distributed 7-Up. And McCoy says for many, these signs trigger nostalgia. 7-Up is almost 100 years old. Here's an archival TV commercial.
19: And in 1928, experts set out to perfect a formula for a lemon drink that would succeed where others failed.
17: The signs in the valley likely came a few decades later. That's according to Sarah Lim at the Merced County Courthouse Museum. She's another historian looking into 7-Up's local ties.
20: I have been interested in knowing more about it over the years.
17: Lim estimates Merced sign was put up in 1941, and she doesn't know the exact date or original owner, but a hamburger joint with fountain drinks opened nearby around that time. A 7-Up distributor was also just down the street with another one in Mariposa.
20: And I don't know if the distributor put the sign up of the 7-Up company put up the sign, but regardless, it was a great collaboration between the restaurant, the dealer, and the 7-Up company to promote the 7-Up drinks.
17: Lim says the number of the bubbles on the sign also gives a clue to the timeline.
20: This is the magical part, counting the bubbles.
17: 7-Up logos originally had seven bubbles. This billboard and another in Fresno both have eight. The company made this change around 1940.
21: Yes, regardless of taste, everyone likes 7-Up.
17: Just like the soda brand aimed to unite people, the signs did too.
1: was formed by drawing people together.
17: 87-year-old Pat Carpenter grew up in Bakersfield. He used to watch his dad paint and renovate 7-Up signs. He says people still call him when they spot his dad's art.
1: I want to leave a little bit of that history that I know for my family so that they can look back and say, oh, look, this is what happened.
17: McCoy understands Carpenter's sentiment. He's ordering at the Mexican restaurant next door to the Merced billboard.
18: I'm going to have a tostada with chicken.
17: He's 71 years old and remembers touring the Bakersfield bottling plant as a kid in Cub Scouts. They gave him a 7-ounce 7-Up bottle. He kept it for years.
18: People keep little things because they trigger memories. That's why they call them keepsakes.
17: It's unclear who owns the sign next door, but McCoy says to hold on to the memory a little longer. For the California Report, I'm Rachel Livinall.
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11: And that is the California Report for Wednesday, September 23rd. We're a production of KQED News. I'm Madi Bolaños. Thank you for listening and have a great day.

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3: Our South Bay Freeway is starting to slow down, mostly the northbound 5, the 54 to Main, and then it picks up for you. Keeping an eye on the Coronado Bridge, the bridge itself is moving along okay, but it is getting a bit backed up on 3rd Street out to North Island. North 805, just a little slowing near the 94. It's still close to 20 minutes, 54 to the 52. West 52, nice and clear on the summit. The tough speeds, South 15, Temecula into Rainbow. 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
2: It's Morning Edition on KPBS. I'm Debbie Cruz. Nice to have you along. The Trump administration has announced it's dropping about 760,000 people from Affordable Care Act coverage, saying they were improperly enrolled or didn't qualify for federal subsidies. But here in California, there's an important distinction. California runs its own ACA marketplace, Covered California, and the agency says Trump's Tuesday announcement does not affect its 1.8 million customers. Covered California says people can rest assured their coverage won't be impacted. The agency says it has safeguards in place to prevent fraudulent enrollments, including identity checks and requiring consumers to get permission before an agent can enroll them. Warmer conditions for the middle to the end of the week. The marine layer will get shallower with night and morning low clouds not reaching as far inland. It's getting a little tighter on those freeways now. Let's get the latest.
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0: It's Morning Edition from NPR News. I'm Steve Inskeep with Leila Fadel, and President Trump's ambassador to the United Nations, Mike Waltz, is still on the line. Ambassador, thanks for sticking with us. I want to ask about Ukraine, because we heard an idea floated by Volodymyr Zelensky, the president of Ukraine. He talked about an energy truce. And the idea is Ukraine doesn't hit Russian diesel facilities or gas refineries, oil refineries, and in exchange, Russia would keep away from Ukraine's power grid, which they really need in the winter. Does the United States support that idea?
5: Yeah, Steve, we actually, if you roll back the clock to last year, and I co-facilitated or supported Secretary Rubio as we engaged the Russians and Ukrainians a year ago. We entered into a moratorium on striking each other. We facilitated a moratorium on both sides. We would certainly welcome that again. And there's some discussion of the same when it comes to grain, wheat, barley. Both the Russians and the Ukrainians export about a quarter of global grain exports. And so it's tremendously affecting East Africa,

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2: South Bay freeways are getting much busier. The North 805 from H, it's just kind of off and on up to the 15. The National City stretch is going to be the tough stuff. And North 5 also backing up from L. Again, it's kind of off and on almost to the Coronado Bridge. The bridge is starting to back up. It's still kind of on that far west end, but then it is solid out to North Island. 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
3: 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Wit collides with chaos. 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
5: It's Morning Edition on KPBS. I'm Debbie Cruz. It's good to have you along. As media resources are shrinking, residents in North County are at risk of losing Oceanside's only public access channel. KLCT says it needs to raise $100,000 to stay on the air. KPBS North County reporter Alexander Nguyen says a combination of customers cutting cable to save money and loss of city funding are to blame.
6: KOCT stands for Oceanside Community Television, and it's lived up to its name. 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Carly Starr is the station's general manager.
7: When I walked in the door, it was almost $480,000 worth of franchise fees that we would receive from Cox Cable subscribers and AT&T subscribers. Since cord cutting has happened, now we are down to $250,000 a year.
6: KOCT hopes that the public will pitch in to keep it on the air. The station has launched a GoFundMe campaign to raise $100,000 that will keep it on the air until June 2027. By then, the station hopes to have new contracts and grants in place to keep it afloat. Alexander Nguyen, KPBS News.
5: A San Diego woman honors her late dog by turning grief into art. KPBS arts reporter Audie McAfee takes us to Spanish Village, where that tribute became something bigger.
8: Amanda Moschella is a volunteer at the Spanish Village Art Center in Balboa Park. She would come here often with her dog, Shiloh.
9: She was 16 years old. She just celebrated her 16th birthday in March. And she was a warrior. Everyone who knew her knew whatever battle she was kind of given.
8: Moschella says Shiloh's expected lifespan was 6 years. Shiloh was also diagnosed with cancer, beat kidney failure, and recovered from various surgeries. Shiloh's visits to the Spanish Village were one of the main things that kept her going, especially when she got to visit Daniel's Coffee.
9: We always walked with her here on the weekends. And she would get a treat for them. So I feel like it was kind of like her motivation to keep walking through her injuries and her health and things like that.
8: Unfortunately, Shiloh died from kidney disease at the end of June. Moschella wanted to find a way to honor her. With permission from the Spanish Village, she created a garden with a plaque honoring Shiloh.
9: I think when we planted the garden, it was a really great way for us to kind of be in nature, decompress after a work day. And when we heard that Daniels wanted to kind of repaint their tiles, I don't think they really thought we were serious when we wanted to help them.
8: But Moschella was serious. She and some friends began repainting the tiles around Daniels Coffee. Moschella says the work gave them a place to grieve together.
9: It was a safe space for us if we needed to cry or kind of just talk about Shiloh, which kind of felt a little hard to do out in public or during your everyday, you know, work life.
8: As Myra Maker is a licensed clinical psychologist and the founder of Aspiring Families, a San Diego mental health and wellness center. The center offers expressive arts therapy, which uses creative activities as part of a therapeutic process. Maker says creative expression can give people another way to explore feelings that can be difficult to put into words.
0: It's internally self-empowering. It's not somebody telling you what to do or making recommendations. You pick the material, you pick the design, you pick how you want to express it.
8: Maker says the community aspect can be important too, particularly during grief.
0: You're not isolated. You're not suffering alone and in silence. It's symbolic. I think it can be so powerful and so effective.
8: After the work around Daniel's coffee was finished, Moshella says the Spanish village asked her to paint more of the village's tiles. She knew she would need more help, so she posted on Instagram, inviting people who were grieving to join the project. She expected most of the responses to come from friends.
9: We wound up receiving over 100,000 views on the video that we posted to invite people who are processing grief to kind of have a space to put that grief. And I was floored with how many responses we received.
8: One of the people who responded was Winnie Lung, another Spanish village volunteer.
10: My dog, Unagi, who passed away a couple months ago, me and him used to come here all the time. And it just brought a lot of really joyful memories for us. And so when I saw it as an opportunity to really give back to this place, I couldn't pass up on that chance.
8: Lung didn't have any connections to Shiloh, or so she thought.
10: And coincidentally, I found a photo where Shiloh appeared in the background, and I sent it to Amanda, and I was like, is this Shiloh? And she said, yes, it's Shiloh. And I was like, okay, I think this is kind of meant to be.
8: Nowadays, Lung sees the Spanish village differently.
10: It's not just a colorful, artistic village. It's now built from a lot of people collectively coming together, sharing their pain, and channeling in a way just to really beautify a very meaningful place.
8: For Moshella, the project has become about more than remembering Shiloh. She says she hopes to keep creating spaces where people can process loss together.
9: We've noticed that you don't necessarily have to move on and figure out how to move on. Sometimes you just need to find somewhere to put that grief. And for me, that was the Spanish village and kind of picking up a paintbrush. And I think now I'm honored to step into the space of creating more opportunities for others who are grieving.
8: Audie McAfee, KPBS News.
5: Warmer conditions for the middle to end of the week. There is a slight chance of showers and isolated thunderstorms for over the mountains tomorrow afternoon. Coastal highs in the mid-70s today. For inland areas, in the mid to upper 80s. For the Imperial Valley, highs around 103. Now the latest on your drive. Here's Tori.
2: South 15, East 78 connector, a two-car crash. They're still trying to clear lanes. Really backed up on that East 78, trying to get onto the South 15. Once you do, south of the 78, a little slow at Lake Hodges. Getting busy out of our South Bay, North 5, it's L, kind of off and onto the Coronado Bridge. Bridge traffic is building on that west end out to North Island. North 805, a little backup at Olympic Parkway. And then from the 54, it's off and on into Mission Valley. 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
5: From Marketplace in Washington, I'm Kimberly Adams. President Donald Trump met with Ukrainian President Volodymyr Zelensky on the sidelines of the UN General Assembly yesterday. Trump urged Zelensky to stop attacking Russian energy infrastructure, and Zelensky said his side is ready for an energy ceasefire if Russia will do the same. Attacks on Russian oil refineries have contributed to the rising price of diesel in recent months. Marketplace's Henry Epp reports.
15: Ukraine has been attacking Russia's oil infrastructure since 2022 in retaliation for Russia's invasion of Ukraine. But those attacks on Russian oil refineries have intensified this year. Through August, a Russian refinery was hit once every 3 days on average, according to the International Energy Agency. The agency estimates Russia's diesel production has fallen 30% compared to last year. And since July, Russia has banned diesel exports, and it may keep that ban in place for another month or more. President Trump has claimed that the Russia-Ukraine war is more to blame for high diesel prices than the U.S. invasion of Iran. But a Bloomberg analysis last week found the opposite, that the Iran war has caused a significantly larger loss of diesel from the global market than the war in Ukraine. The price of diesel at the pump remains near a record high, above $6.50 a gallon in the U.S. I'm Henry Epp for Marketplace.
5: The Trump administration announced yesterday that they're removing 760,000 people from the Affordable Care Act or Obamacare rolls. Officials say these people are fraudulent enrollees and, quote, phantoms because of their lack of health care activity and other factors. The White House estimates this move will save the federal government $2.2 billion. Here's Centers for Medicare and Medicaid Services Administrator Dr. Mehmet Oz.
16: We're not interested in taking innocent people off the rolls. We're interested in protecting them from the bad guys. $2.2 billion is the money that they were stealing from the government. It wasn't the money that people were getting.
5: This is part of the White House's anti-fraud task force headed by Vice President J.D. Vance. Let's do the numbers. The Dow Jones Industrial Average is down 164 points. That's 0.3%. The S&P 500 is also down 0.3%. And the NASDAQ is down 0.5%. The 10-year Treasury yield is up at 5.04%. And a check on oil. West Texas Intermediate crude is trading at $91.51 a barrel. Brent crude is at $100.95 a barrel.
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5: The federal jobs report comes out next week, but before that, several Federal Reserve Bank presidents have been making public comments a week after their latest rate announcement. This week, we also get fresh readings on U.S. manufacturing, new home sales, durable goods, and more. 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Good morning, Susan.
17: Good morning.
5: Susan, several Fed bank presidents have been out this week. We have a few more coming later. Talking at various events, have they given us any more context to last week's rate decision?
17: Well, they've certainly given us more information and more hints than Fed Chair Kevin Warsh, because he doesn't like to say anything. So investors have really tuned in to what the Fed board members are saying, trying to get a better sense of how things are going to move forward in the Fed's mind with inflation and interest rates. Certainly, we are getting confirmation that the Fed members are watching data and making sure that inflation comes under control. They're not satisfied with current levels, hence we saw that increase last week. And it is interesting that usually you don't get just one increase from the Fed. There's usually more. We did see that expectations are we'll get another increase in interest rates before the year ends.
5: Later today, we get a new report on U.S. manufacturing. What are you expecting? And do you think this reading is going to be affected by the what seems to be never-ending Iran war?
17: What we're hearing from CEOs and companies is that things are going along. Everyone's still cautious about what is happening with the price of oil and how that's going to impact their businesses going forward. I don't think we're going to see any immediate impacts, but certainly the price of oil has gone up again. Now it's back at $100 a barrel. That will have impacts through the supply chain and will impact prices. We're going to see that, and it's going to ultimately affect the consumer's wallet.
5: We also get new home sales for August tomorrow and durable goods on Friday. What can these reports tell us about the health of our economy?
17: Again, more economic indicators just telling us how things are going. investors are looking at this data, not thinking that there's going to be any blowout number. There's no big pressure for up or down movements in these numbers. It is just a steady state. That's one of the confusions that the Fed has had over these last several months and quarters, because the underlying economy and the consumer does seem to stay strong. There's demand for goods. Despite all the changes, think about employment changes, wage rates, labor supply, and tariffs. None of that has really bounced the underlying economy that much. That inflation number is what continues to maintain the focus. Investors will look to make sure that those numbers are in line. Manufacturing and housing thus far have been going along really steady as she goes, with no big surprises.
18: I want to dig in a bit more on home sales in particular, because it really feels like the housing market has been stuck lately.
17: The housing market is in a tough spot, and it's more difficult now because we'd like to see home sales go up. We like that as a stimulator for the economy. It just keeps things moving. But remember that we don't really want to overstimulate the economy. That's the whole problem with inflation. So we'd like to see home sales stay at a steady level. We recognize that there is a housing supply. We're seeing in the data a buildup of family formations, which should normally move into homes. We're not seeing that because the housing supply for them just isn't there. And as we tackle the inflation rates, that in mortgage, the cost of your mortgage gets more expensive. And so people are reluctant to move and to buy.
18: Susan Schmidt is portfolio manager at Exchange Capital Resources. Thank you, Susan.
17: Thank you.
18: We do lots of numbers at Marketplace, and we have even more on social media. Check out our video series, The Daily Number, on our Instagram. We are at Marketplace APM. In Washington, I'm Kimberly Adams with the Marketplace Morning Report from APM American Public Media.
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2: Eastbound 78, just past Nordahl, this crash blocking the right lane. They've got medics there as well, so adding to this backup. Out of San Marcos, South 15, really not too bad past the 78. And North 805, you've got a little backup at Olympic Parkway, and then it's pretty solid out of Bonita into Mission Valley. North 5 just as busy before H, kind of off and on up to the Coronado Bridge. A southbound 528th crash, that's now in the center divide. Start your day with your favorite cup and headlines from KPBS. 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
27: Live from NPR News in Washington, I'm Corva Coleman. President Trump says he and U.S. and Iranian officials met for 3 hours yesterday on the sidelines of the U.N. General Assembly in New York. Trump called the meeting good. This came after he delivered a speech to the U.N. saying he had to decide whether to make a deal with Iran or annihilate the country. Trump's ambassador to the U.N., Mike Waltz, says Trump was right to make the threat because Iran only listens to strength.
28: I'm absolutely fine with it. I think the American people are fine with it. If ultimately we get to an agreement that makes the next generation safe from an Iranian regime with a nuclear weapon.
27: He spoke to NPR's Morning Edition. Stocks opened lower this morning as President Trump prepares to welcome Chinese leader Xi Jinping to Washington. NPR's Scott Horsley reports the Dow Jones Industrial Average slid about 130 points in early trading.
0: She flies into the Washington area this evening, and President Trump plans to be at the airport to welcome him. Leaders of the world's two biggest economies will discuss trade, technology, and geopolitics during their summit this week. Canada's prime minister says his country's trade talks with India are making good progress. Canada is working to beef up alternative trading markets in response to commercial tensions with the United States. And DoorDash has agreed to pay $131 million to settle claims that it underpaid delivery drivers in New York City. It's the largest worker settlement in the city's history. DoorDash has also agreed to new monitoring after admitting, quote, "we screwed up." Scott Horsley, NPR News, Washington.
27: A federal judge holds a hearing today on three media organizations' lawsuit against the federal government. CNN, MS Now, and Politico want to overturn President Trump's ban on their reporting from the White House. They say it is a blatant violation of the First Amendment. The former head of the U.S. Forest Service under the first Trump administration is speaking out against a controversial reorganization of the agency happening under the current administration. NPR's Kirk Siegler reports former staffers argue the plan will dismantle the country's primary wildfire agency.
1: The Forest Service, along with its parent agency, the U.S. Agriculture Department, are undergoing a massive reorganization, including the closure of seven regional offices, research stations, and the relocation of its headquarters from Washington, D.C. to Utah. Vicki Christensen was a Trump appointee who ran the agency from 2018 to 2021.
3: The reduction in the federal workforce without any real specific strategy is concerning.
1: In a press call organized by environmental groups, Christensen said the broader reorg of the Forest Service is misguided and lacking any accountability from Congress. The USDA has defended it in statements to NPR, saying it will make the agency more efficient. Kirk Siegler, NPR News.
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4: 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Other contributors include Sony Pictures Classics with Hachan Shake Your Booty. Rinko Kikuchi stars as a woman returning to Tokyo's ballroom dance scene after tragedy, where an infatuation with her instructor offers a chance for rediscovery. In theaters Friday.
5: This is KPBS in San Diego. I'm Debbie Cruz. Good morning. One of San Diego's most popular hiking spots is getting some upgrades. KPBS environment reporter Tammy Merga says parts of the Torrey Pines State Natural Reserve will be closed for several months.
6: If you want to hike in Torrey Pines State Natural Reserve or get a nice view of the ocean from the bluffs, you'll have to wait a while.
7: You're supposed to come and go hiking, but apparently it's closed today.
6: Debbie Gillespie and her son Connor are visiting from Arizona. Their plan to see the coast from the reserve fizzled.
8: We just decided that this would be a fun little trip to plan for the day. Go check out the hiking spots.
6: State parks will be adding new restrooms and improving access to areas like the Torrey Pines Lodge and parking lots. It's all part of a multi-year effort to upgrade utilities and expand public access. State Parks says the reserve is scheduled to reopen in March. As the Arizona family says, you can still
8: check out the beach over here.
6: The beach parking lot is still open. Tammy Merga, KPBS News.
5: Governor Gavin Newsom signed an executive order to gather AI experts to discuss how to make the technology safer. One of the topics they plan to discuss is developing a kill switch. But UC San Diego cognitive science professor Ben Bergen says pulling the plug on AI isn't that easy.
9: In this case, it's a little bit more complicated because there are machines, there are servers that the models are running on, but they aren't always located in a single place.
5: He says AI can live in different data centers and machines, making it difficult to shut it down all at once. AI could also potentially dismantle the kill switch itself. Newsom's AI expert panel is expected to meet by November 16th to evaluate its feasibility. Tori has traffic.
2: Eastbound 78, just past Nordahl, the right lane is blocked with a two-car injury crash. Medics are there and really heavy out of San Marcos. Once you get onto the South 15, it's actually not too bad. A little slow near Lake Hodges. It's getting heavy across the summit, West 52. North 805, a backup at Olympic Parkway, then Bonita into Mission Valley. North 5, very busy. It's almost J up to the Coronado Bridge. Bridge traffic actually looking a lot better. 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All lanes South 5 will be closed at the 54 September 30th from 10 p.m. to 6 a.m. Use East 54 for travel to South 5. For KPBS, I'm Tori Peck.
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11: It's Morning Edition from NPR News. I'm Leila Fadel.
12: And I'm Steve Inskeep. Earlier this month, the president asked voters to pretend he is on the ballot. The latest NPR PBS News Marist poll out today shows voters are doing that.
11: Though maybe not in the way he was hoping. The poll finds Democrats have a 12-point advantage over Republicans when it comes to who voters want to represent them in Congress, and many say they're voting in opposition to Trump.
12: The survey also finds voters think Democrats would be better at handling top issues like the economy. NPR's Stephen Fowler has been digging into the results. Stephen, good morning.
13: Good morning.
12: Okay, so how is the president, his presence on the scene, shaping voter preferences?
13: Well, here's where I do the obligatory boilerplate reference to the midterm being a referendum on the party in power and Trump being in power. People aren't happy with how things are going, which is not a surprise. But it was surprising to me just how intense and immovable this displeasure seems to be. And it's also surprising at how much people do say that Trump is actually influencing their party choice.
12: Okay, let's talk about that influence. I guess you would expect Democrats to say they're voting against Trump and Republicans to be voting for Trump. Is that how it's working out?
13: Sorta. Overall, 45% of voters say their choice is against Trump. That's most Democrats and just over half of independents. But you've got a large number of Republicans, including 2 in 5 who voted for him in 2024, who say that Trump is not much of a factor in their vote. I mean, you can read that two ways. One, more people are supporting Democrats, including some people that voted for Trump before. And two, there's a potential for Trump's base to stay home this year and or Republicans to break from Trump and back a Democrat in some of these key races. Here's another nugget for you. More people say they want to vote for candidates who bring new ideas or change over experience and a proven record.
12: Okay, so how do these results compare to the last midterms where Trump was president, 2018?
13: In 2018, there was no war in Iran. We weren't several years into concerns about inflation and the economy, affordability, cost of living. And Trump's unpopularity wasn't actually this bad or strong. Case in point, his net approval is twice as bad now as it was then.
12: Wow.
13: The number of people who strongly disapprove of Trump's job performance is the highest it's been in either term at 53%. Trump's lost a quarter of those who said they strongly approve of him last March, and it's reflected in Republicans losing their advantage with voters on issues like the economy, gas prices, foreign policy, even immigration.
12: Okay, so you're saying that Trump is in even worse shape than he was in 2018 when his party lost control of the House, although they did keep control of the Senate in that case. Now, this survey again shows a 12-point advantage for Democrats across the board, but what does that mean when you break it down into individual races?
13: Well, it's important to remember this poll talks to registered voters, not the people who actually are going to show up in a midterm.
12: Ah.
13: And while this could be a blue wave, that wave will not crest evenly across states and races and districts. The primary turnout this year and other polls like this show that more people prefer Democrats and Republicans are less motivated. And fewer could show up in traditionally uncompetitive areas. So for the House and Senate, it's why you're seeing competitive races in very red places where Trump won big by 10 or 15 points in 2024, why some forecasters say Democrats could gain double-digit seats in the House, and why Republicans could lose control of the Senate and seats in places like Iowa, Alaska, Texas, and Ohio.
12: Okay, we'll keep covering the election however it turns out. NPR Stephen Fowler, thanks so much.
13: Thank you.
11: Jonah Goldberg has been listening with us. He's the editor-in-chief and co-founder of the conservative website, The Dispatch. Jonah, good morning and welcome back to the program.
14: Good morning. Always great to be here.
11: So this poll doesn't really have much good news for the Republicans. Is there one number that stands out to you?
14: Yeah, I mean, the thing I thought was kind of fascinating was that of people who disapprove of the president, 53% strongly disapprove and only 6% just disapprove, which kind of shows how basically attitudes toward the president are polarizing, sort of like in a centrifuge, you get the purest stuff when you spin it. Your attitudes are polarizing to the extent that, like, nobody just has a little bit of a problem with Donald Trump if they dislike him. It's that they have very strong feelings. And that kind of partisan and disapproval intensification is unprecedented for Trump and almost unprecedented for any president.
11: I wonder, you know, the president has said, as we heard him say at the convention, act like I'm on the ballot. And I wonder if that now becomes a liability for these candidates.
14: Oh, it definitely does. I mean, basically, it's as if the electorate heard him say that and says, we accept your terms. The gamble that they were making with that midterm convention was that they knew there were a lot of people who wanted to vote against Trump. It's the people who like Trump that they felt like they needed to turn out and excite. Mm. And we'll see. I mean, it's still possible that the midterm convention thing, which really wasn't a convention, will have a helpful effect at the margins. But it just seems like that ultimately the people who really want to vote based on Donald Trump are the ones who want to vote against Republicans rather than for them.
11: You know, the other thing that I found interesting was immigration has long been an issue where voters favored Republicans, especially President Trump, and they've now lost that edge. How do you read that?
14: Yeah, so I mean, I think there are a lot of different things going on. I think that, first of all, there are a lot of people who liked the idea that Trump was going to send back the worst of the worst and all of that, and what they're seeing is something beyond that. I think that, you know, one of the things, I think this was basically a strategy of the Trump administration, of Stephen Miller and several other people, to basically make the chaos and the just abject fear that they were creating for not just illegal immigrants, but legal immigrants and even U.S. citizens who just happened to be going around looking like immigrants, according to some people, that chaos would get a lot of people to self-deport. Like, I think there's an intentional thing. The downside of it is that's not what a lot of Americans really wanted or expected. And so that, I think, hurts. I also think the fundamental mistake, and this is a mistake that basically both parties have been making for 25 years, but like with everything, Trump does it on steroids. They assume that every single voter they get is voting for the most expansive, extreme version of their agenda. And so Trump came into office thinking that every single voter in every single swing state was voting for full spectrum MAGA and wanted this administration to behave, you know, like a biker gang with diplomatic immunity on every front. And the truth is a huge number of voters, particularly the voters that won them the election, those sort of independents, those non-college educated Hispanic and white working class voters, even a lot of male black working class voters, those guys were voting because they were nostalgic for the pre-COVID economy of Trump's first term. And that's that was their pitch to them, is that we're going to get the economy rolling again, we're going to deal with all of this inflation. And instead, what we get is a president who spends most of his time, it seems, talking about ballrooms, about and delivering $6 and whatever it is, 50 cent diesel gas. And so there are just an enormous number of people who say, this isn't what I voted for. And on all of these issues, I thought I was getting X and I got a hell of a lot of Y.
11: Do you think if the economy was doing better, this wouldn't be as dismal as it is, even with the mass deportation that we're seeing, these events where American citizens have been killed? I mean, do you think this is mostly driven by people's pocketbook?
14: I don't want to say mostly. I don't want to go all vulgar Marxist on anybody. But look, economy matters. It always matters. If the economy were roaring at 3 or 4% growth or whatever, or if he had the kind of economy that he had at the beginning of his first term, I think his problems would obviously be less. But, you know, it works the other way around, too, is that if you look at the people, the people who have most strongly supported Trump, that's been his real superpower, is holding on to like this 32% of the electorate that supports him no matter what, the sort of always Trump people. They're disproportionately concentrated in, you know, obviously in red states, that's axiomatic, but disproportionately concentrated in agricultural states, rural states, manufacturing states, you know, the farm belt of the South through the Midwest. And the problems with our economy is our overall economy isn't as bad as it feels for a lot of people. I mean, if you just look at the top line numbers. But the problems that we're having are really concentrated precisely in those demographics. Like, expensive diesel affects the entire agricultural economy. The tariffs affect the manufacturing economy and are felt by people who work in it much more directly. And even like the core, a big chunk of the core MAGA people were the people who really believed they were voting for a guy who didn't want any more endless wars. And so you just think about the issue climate from economics on down, a huge amount of just the headaches that are coming from the news, it's like they're aimed at discouraging Trump's core supporters, which is why we saw in another poll this week, for the first time, Trump dipped into the high 20s, you know, to 29% in approval, which is, you know, that's crazy town.
11: So if you're a swing district Republican or the GOP candidate in a close Senate race, how do you react to this poll?
14: I would sacrifice 50 oxen to Baal. No, I think like, so part of the problem is I think the Republicans who have a good, have their own independent identity, you know, they're really known in their community. They're doing better. It's the ones who are just basically generic Republican, mm-hmm. and don't have any independent identity, who are getting dragged down by Trump.

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1: I'm Indira Lakshmanan. The U.S. Supreme Court kicks off a new term early next month after a string of landmark decisions that have reversed course on abortion, civil rights, and more. A new book looks at the push that turned the court right starting four decades ago. Next time on Here and Now.
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4: Crash on the eastbound 78 just past Nordahl. The right lane is blocked. Medics are there. Backup from Twin Oaks. There's also a crash on the westbound 78 before Nordahl. It's in the center divide, but it's just jammed up in both directions. A north 805 heavy at Olympic Parkway and then Bonita into Mission Valley. There's a crash on the north 5 at the 54. Looks like that's clearing out of lanes, but adding to the slowing from J just about solid to downtown. 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
5: Good morning. Scott Bass with your surf report. Marine layer. Buoys have long period southwest swell in the water. That's mixing with 6 second westerly wind swell and a northwest breeze at 4 miles per hour. The surf size, 2 to 3 to 4 feet. Let's call it knee to stomach to chest high. Peaky broken up south swell sets at the south facing locations. That's going to be your best bet. A little smaller at San Diego Central beaches. High tide 8:40 a.m. A 4.6. The water estimated 70. Mid morning, expect northwest breezes. 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
8: And I'm Leila Fadel. Former Vice President Kamala Harris is returning to the campaign trail. Harris narrowly lost in Michigan to President Trump 2 years ago. She went back to join Democratic Senate candidate Abdul El-Sayed at an event in Detroit. Michigan Public Radio's Russ McNamara reports.
9: The fracture within the Democratic Party over Israel's military action in Gaza was felt acutely in the swing state of Michigan in 2024, a state with a high percentage of Arab and Muslim voters. At the time, El-Sayed criticized both the Biden administration and then Vice President Harris for continuing to supply weapons to Israel. On Tuesday, the pair appeared to have smoothed over any rift in Detroit during a roundtable on black maternal mortality.
10: So I think we're at the point of our new relationship, where I'm going to now call you Abdul.
11: Perfect.
9: The endorsement by Harris attempts to solve a problem facing El-Sayed. Black voters in Detroit largely voted for his Democratic opponent, Congresswoman Haley Stevens, in the primary election. In turn, El-Sayed could help draw Arab and Muslim voters back to Harris if she decides to run for president again in 2028. At a news conference earlier in the day, El-Sayed, who ultimately endorsed Harris for president in 2024, says he's heard from other voters about regretting their choice to either sit out or vote for President Trump 2 years ago.
12: I think if a lot of us could have had that back, had 2024 back, we would have thought about things in different ways. And I hope that moving forward, we don't reinforce the mistakes of the past that break us apart.
9: Speaking to a room full of healthcare professionals, former VP Harris is now backing him up.
10: The United States Senate should be a stopgap on the abuses of this administration, and I would suggest to you that the fellow sitting to my right would be one of them when elected.
9: First, El-Sayed will need to defeat former Republican

0: This is NPR News.
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2: Eastbound 78 Nordahl crash, that has cleared out of the right lane. It is still very heavy through San Marcos. South 15, it's kind of off and on slowing from that 78 to Lake Hodges. Northbound 554 crash, that has cleared out of lanes, but it's just adding to a tough drive. It's J into downtown now. North 805 just as busy, Telegraph Canyon into Mission Valley. West 8 slowing in the El Cajon Valley and the 125 to the 805. 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
5: It's Morning Edition on KPBS. I'm Debbie Cruz. Could a kill switch shut down rogue AI? Governor Gavin Newsom thinks it's a possibility. Science and technology reporter Carly Kay says he signed an executive order that will have AI experts evaluate safety regulations.
6: Ben Bergen is a cognitive science professor at UC San Diego, and he's putting me to the test.
7: You're the interrogator. Okay. So you can ask anything.
6: We're live chatting with an AI bot and a human simultaneously. The challenge? Pick the conversation with the real person.
7: Oh, you're both wrong.
6: Bergen says AI convinces people they're human more than half the time. It's one example of the technology's potential dangers and why Governor Newsom believes a kill switch might be needed. Bergen is skeptical.
7: That's technically challenging, because a large part of the problem is that we don't necessarily know when a kill switch is needed.
6: Newsom's experts will gather in November to talk about other possible regulations. Carly Kay, KPBS News.
5: Governor Gavin Newsom announced a state of emergency this week ahead of the upcoming El Nino season. People are already bracing for possible damage to their homes. To find out what people need to know about their insurance, KPBS Midday Edition host Jade Heidman spoke with Amy Bach. She's the executive director of the consumer advocacy group United Policyholders.
8: What are some of the biggest concerns you're hearing ahead of this El Nino season?
9: Well, the biggest one is that most people do not know that their home insurance policy excludes coverage for flooding events and don't have any protection against flood damage in terms of their insurance.
8: Wow. So then what damage is typically covered under home policies and what's not?
9: So wind-driven rain is typically covered. So if the rain comes with wind and maybe the wind, you know, pulls off a shingle or siding, or the rain gets in your house and falls inside instead of rises, that can be covered. But if the water gets in from rising, say under your doors or through your garage, chances are your insurance company is going to say, that's rising water, that's flood, it's not covered. And we know that less than 2% of Californians carry flood insurance, a separate policy.
8: Wow. So then an insurance quote may be in order here. How do you encourage people to start exploring flood insurance, and what options are available to them?
9: So, you know, this is, of course, not a great time to be telling consumers now, since your home insurance has already gone up in price, you also need to buy another insurance package. But the reality is we are strongly encouraging people to get a quote. So what you want to do is call the agent that you, if you currently have a good agent or a broker, call them, ask them if they are up to speed on flood insurance options. If they're not, ask them if they can recommend somebody who it is, or go online and try something like rocketflood.com, or you can go directly to the National Flood Insurance Program direct quote website and get a quote and make an informed decision. Is this going to be affordable for your household? Is it something you want to spend the money on? Because it can be as cheap as $400 a month, or it can be in the five figures of the premium. It just really depends on where you live.
8: So put that into perspective for me. You spend that kind of money on the policy. How much would repairs, should a flood happen, cost someone?
9: That's a great question. Most flood losses cost people anywhere between $5,000 and as much as $100,000, depending on the extent of what has to be repaired and replaced. So, you know, if you've got wood floors that get warped, that can be very costly. You know, just drying things out, if it's minor, you can have somebody come in and pay out of pocket for somebody to bring in blowers and dryers. That can be affordable. That can be something that a homeowner can carry on their own. But if there's drywall that gets wet, or wood that gets wet, or furnishings that get wet, chances are it's going to be more than the average person has cash around to pay for. And so that's why we're saying, you know, at least get a quote so that you make an informed decision.
8: And, you know, you've been a consumer advocate for a long time and have helped people through other weather-related disasters. Are there any big mistakes that we as consumers make when dealing with insurance companies and filing claims?
9: Well, we see a lot of people have things taken, damaged items taken away before the insurance company has had a chance to inspect. You don't want to do that, right? You want to. Now, we also see people who have minor damage filing a claim, even though it's very unlikely that it's going to be above their deductible. So we just really encourage people, if you've had a loss, go to uphelp.org, get a little bit of information before you jump on the phone and make a claim. Because today, people are carrying higher deductibles. You do have that flood exclusion. So, you know, make sure there's a reasonable shot that you're going to get this thing covered before you go on record filing a claim, because every claim you file does, you know, could put you in a higher risk category, causing you to have to pay more, etc.
5: 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Here's Tori.
2: A North 5 crash at the 54 has cleared out of lanes. It's still very heavy out of Chula Vista from just before H and Solid into downtown. There is an accident westbound side of the Coronado Bridge about mid-span. It looks like the right lane affected, so it's adding to this slowing to Coronado. North 805 just as busy. Bonita into Mission Valley affecting West 8 out of La Mesa. And East 78, they cleared that crash at Nordahl. Still heavy through San Marcos. 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
10: Have you ever had a sandwich so good you had to tell somebody? Or an experience so harrowing you had to talk about it? And what if those two things happened at the same time?
11: It's so hot. Like I'm crying. There's tears. Like, you know, there's snacks. 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
14: From Marketplace in Washington, I'm Kimberly Adams. Whether a business is considered small in the government's eyes is pretty important. It determines whether that business is eligible for federal aid money and certain federal contracts. Now, the Small Business Administration is proposing some changes to how it defines small business. Marketplace's Justin Ho has more.
15: The government sets aside about a quarter of federal contracts for small businesses, including manufacturing jobs, service sector work, and construction. Richard Prezenzano with Yale University says those contracts can be a big deal for a small business.
16: There's a lot of money, and the government is a very good payer.
15: But unless a business meets the government's definition of a small business, determined by revenue or headcount, it might miss out on those lucrative contracts. As a result, some small businesses might not want to grow.
16: Maybe they want to hire, you know, three extra employees, but that would put them out of this. I could see them not hiring because they don't want to go over the employee count.
15: The SBA is proposing to more than double the size limit in several industries. In some, including architectural services and custom computer programming services, it'll increase more than tenfold. The SBA says the new size standards will better reflect the nature of the markets in which small businesses compete. But Tom Skryer with Cornell's Management School says that could also make it harder for the smallest companies.
17: If I'm imagining my current student who's setting up a new business, just him and his partner competing against a consulting firm with 1,000 people, perhaps, it's hard to see how that playing field would be level.
15: Skryer says supporting the smallest firms can have an outsized impact on employment and the broader economy. I'm Justin Ho for Marketplace.
14: The public comment period for this proposed rule change was supposed to close on Monday, but the Small Business Administration announced this week it would extend the comment period another 60 days. It's now closing on November 20th. Let's do the numbers. The Dow Jones Industrial Average is down 136 points. That's 0.3%. The S&P 500 is down 0.4%. And the NASDAQ is down 0.8%. The 10-year Treasury yield is up at 5.06%. And the monthly early estimate on the health of U.S. manufacturing came in better than expected. The Flash Manufacturing Purchasing Managers Index for September came in at 57, up from 53.2 in August.
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14: President Trump is set to welcome Chinese President Xi Jinping when he arrives in the United States later today, with formal meetings coming tomorrow. The last time the two met face-to-face was back in May during a state visit to Beijing. This time, the two are meeting in Washington, D.C., where they're likely to discuss some hot-button issues like trade and AI guardrails. For more, we're joined by Scott Kennedy at the Center for Strategic and International Studies. Good morning.
18: Good morning.
14: So what are some of the big economic issues on the table for this summit?
18: The biggest economic issue for the summit is whether or not the economic truce that the two sides agreed to in October 2025 in Busan, South Korea, is going to be extended. That would mean capping American tariffs and not re-raising them. It also mean China continuing to ship rare earths and also both sides agreeing not to impose any additional major export controls on the other.
14: The last summit back in May produced a new U.S.-China Board of Trade and Board of Investment. Where do those stand right now?
18: The Board of Trade is a little bit more fulsome now. They, over the weekend, agreed that they would operationalize it, which means that they would just start working on trade issues, identifying $30 billion of goods on both sides in which they could bring down to either standard normal tariff levels or potentially zero tariffs. They could also, if they choose to do so, use the Board of Trade to be a platform to discuss ongoing disagreements. For example, you know, China's domestic economy is deeply unbalanced. And that's translating into global imbalances because of the size of the Chinese economy. And so it's possible that the Board of Trade might be able to tackle those kinds of larger issues, which are important not only for the United States, but for the rest of the world.
14: Last weekend, U.S. and Chinese officials met in New York to discuss AI and the potential dangers of the technology. What did the outcome of those meetings mean for the Trump-Xi summit?
18: Over the weekend, they did finally agree that they would start talking about AI and potentially reach an agreement to notify each other of when serious incidents occur. This is obviously referring to when AI potentially breaks out of its sandbox and starts doing things on the internet that it wasn't meant to do. That's a nice first step. It gets the ball rolling, but there's so much more that needs to be done. We need a lot more communication between Chinese AI companies and experts and those in the United States if we're really going to build guardrails that protect us all.
14: How are the two leaders actually thinking about AI guardrails, given that this is an area of pretty stiff competition between the U.S. and China?
18: Both Xi Jinping and Donald Trump see AI as a race for dominance. They don't want guardrails on their own efforts. They would like to constrain the other side. That said, a lot of the risks that we face from AI are not produced by the two governments per se, but by the technology itself and by potential terrorists and other actors who could do harm. And so both sides have a self-interest in trying to make an agreement about third parties, other kinds of risks. And I think both sides understand or should understand that they can walk and chew gum at the same time, that you can have significant regulation of AI, management of its downsides, and still move incredibly fast.
14: Scott Kennedy is at the Center for Strategic and International Studies. Thank you, Scott.
18: Good chatting with you.
14: In Washington, I'm Kimberly Adams with the Marketplace Morning Report. 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
2: And North 5 crash at the 54 has cleared out of lanes, but it's still very heavy from H into downtown. Looks like a lot of people are taking the Silver Strand to get to Coronado. The bridge traffic actually has improved. It's just that North 5 traffic. North 805 just as busy, Bonita into Mission Valley, affecting West 8 from the 125. It's also slow in the El Cajon Valley on that West 8. Cleared that crash East 78 near the 15. South 15 a little slow off and on El Norte to Via Rancho. 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
27: Live from NPR News in Washington, I'm Corva Coleman. Iran's president has delivered his address at the UN General Assembly in New York. Iranian President Masoud Pezeshkian claims his country has been victimized by terrorism. He rebutted claims made by President Trump, who addressed the UN yesterday. Speaking through an interpreter, Pezeshkian talked about Iran and its nuclear program.
28: We will not bow our head and give up the right that is inherently ours. We say it clearly. No nuclear weapons and no limitations to peaceful nuclear technology. Our peace will not come in the field of battle. But they must give the needed security to the people and nation of Iran.
27: He also held up pictures of school children who died in an airstrike on a school on the first day of the war. OpenAI is calling for the U.S. to lead in setting global AI safety standards. NPR's John Ruich reports several AI industry leaders will brief the U.N. Security Council today.
0: OpenAI is releasing its proposal at a time of intense debate about how to regulate artificial intelligence after a string of incidents that have raised concern about the technology. It says international safety and security standards are key to answering the question, what does good look like in the mitigation of catastrophic AI risk? AI companies and labs have to take accountability for developing AI safely, it says, but standards will help more stakeholders have a say in how AI evolves. OpenAI says the United States should lead an effort with other countries to develop technical standards for the most cutting-edge artificial intelligence, including for recursive self-improvement, or AI building AI, which many believe could lead to the technology spiraling out of human control. John Ruich, NPR News.
27: The Justice Department alleges the White House stripped three major U.S. news outlets of press credentials because they revealed national security secrets or spread inaccurate information. The Trump administration made its case ahead of a hearing in federal court later today. As NPR's David Folkenflik reports, CNN, MS Now, and Politico filed suit alleging this violated the First Amendment.
1: The White House sent letters Tuesday to the outlets, citing coverage of such matters as the White House ballroom renovations, the depletion of munitions in the war against Iran, and assessments that the midterm convention in Dallas was a dud. The news organizations acknowledge there is no absolute right to White House passes, but they say once that privilege is granted, the president cannot punish them because he simply doesn't like the ensuing coverage. They also cite due process protections in the Constitution. They had no warning or way to appeal the decision. The White House now says they have till Friday to make their case. David Folkenflik, NPR News.
27: And you're listening to NPR News from Washington.
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5: Live on KPBS, I'm Debbie Cruz. An investigation is underway into four rapes at Cal State San Marcos, all within the first 3 weeks of the fall semester. A university spokesperson says the victims knew or were acquainted with their attackers, and all attacks happened in residence halls. In a statement, the university says it begins prevention and consent education before students get to campus and continues those efforts throughout the year. CSUSM President Alan Neufeld says the university is doubling down on how it's addressing the attacks.
4: More education, and not just that, increased security. Our police, our housing staff, our Title IX staff, and so many more are ready and willing to help and already in action.
5: Neufeld says there are resources to help anyone who experienced sexual assault or harassment. Could a kill switch shut down rogue AI? Governor Gavin Newsom thinks it's a possibility. Science and technology reporter Carly Kay says he signed an executive order for AI experts to evaluate safety regulations.
6: Ben Bergen is a cognitive science professor at UC San Diego, and he's putting me to the test.
7: You're the interrogator. Okay. So you can ask anything.
6: We're live chatting with an AI bot and a human simultaneously. The challenge? Pick the conversation with the real person.
7: Oh, you're both wrong.
6: Bergen says AI convinces people they're human more than half the time. It's one example of the technology's potential dangers and why Governor Newsom believes a kill switch might be needed. Bergen is skeptical.
7: That's technically challenging because a large part of the problem is that we don't necessarily know when a kill switch is needed.
6: Newsom's experts will gather in November to talk about other possible regulations. Carly Kay, KPBS News.
2: Challenging drive out of our South Bay and North 5 adding to it, a crash at the 54, although it is out of lanes. It's heavy from H and it is all the way up to the 163. North 805 just as busy, Bonita into Mission Valley, creating a pretty big backup on the West 8 from the 125 to Hotel Circle. Still some traffic on the west side of the Coronado Bridge. Just about mid-span, they cleared an incident out. South 5 getting a little slower out of Carlsbad into Encinitas. 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
9: 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I'm Leila Fadel.
10: And I'm Steve Inskeep. The president of Iran told the United Nations moments ago that his people have been, quote, victims of terrorism perpetrated by the United States. He spoke a day after President Trump addressed the United Nations, listing options for Iran ranging from total destruction to a peace deal sometime after the U.S. election. Trump also appealed for international cooperation before the United Nations General Assembly in New York. In a moment, we'll discuss that speech and more with Trump's ambassador to the world body, Mike Waltz. We begin with the news.
11: NPR White House correspondent Deepa Shivaram joins us to discuss. Hi, Deepa.
12: Hey, good morning.
11: Good morning. So first, just catch us up on what Trump said in his speech in New York.
12: Yeah, I will say it was a pretty brief speech overall as far as Trump's speeches go. He talked about U.S. actions in Venezuela and Iran and essentially used both as examples of America's military might. At one point, he mused on whether he should annihilate Iran, as you all mentioned. And keep in mind, there were leaders from Iran in the audience. And he talked about how the U.S. has benefited from access to Venezuela's oil supply after a military intervention there that led to the capture of the country's leader, Nicolas Maduro. He even used the phrase, quote, to the victor belong the spoils, referring to U.S. control of Venezuela's oil, though that goes pretty directly against U.S. foreign policy tradition to not explicitly connect military intervention with the acquisition of resources. Overall, it was a speech that highlighted how Trump sees his own role as a world leader. He described himself as someone who takes action when other countries don't, and someone who isn't afraid to use force to protect America's interests. In the past, Trump has been really critical of the United Nations as a body and hasn't shied away from criticizing it, but this year he mostly stuck to his remarks, though he did accuse the UN of, quote, imposing the far-left agenda of globalist bureaucrats who nobody ever elected. And he was also critical of the ICC, the International Criminal Court.
11: Now, he also had back-to-back meetings with world leaders. How did those interactions play out?
12: Yeah, it was a packed day yesterday. Trump met with leaders from Britain, Japan, Venezuela, and the Gulf nations. He signed a deal with Greenland and Denmark to put more U.S. bases in Greenland. And that was a win for Trump, who's been calling for the U.S. to, quote, take Greenland since he returned to the White House last year. This deal doesn't give the U.S. any ownership of the island, of course, but it does expand U.S. presence, which Trump wanted. He also met with Ukraine's Volodymyr Zelensky to speak about trying to end the war between Ukraine and Russia. But I will say the biggest news out of that meeting actually had to do with Iran. Mm-hmm. While taking questions, Trump revealed that a U.S. delegation had been meeting with Iranians for 3 hours yesterday. Mm-hmm. It's not clear how much progress was made during those talks, but it does mark a significant shift back to diplomacy after talks with Iran broke down over the summer over the Strait of Hormuz. Trump, of course, has been under enormous pressure to find a way to end this conflict with Iran. He says the election is not on his mind as he weighs what to do about this war that he and Israel started, but voters at home are increasingly unhappy.
11: Yeah, I mean, the meetings yesterday are coming as Trump is facing a lot of uphill battles on domestic issues, poor approval ratings, legal battles, a fight with the press corps.
12: Right, and not to mention a major summit with Chinese leader Xi Jinping, who's arriving in Washington tonight. But yeah, on the domestic front, I mean, polling shows that Trump is doing even worse than before. A new poll from Reuters Ipsos shows that Trump's approval rating sits at 32%. Other polling shows that Americans are souring on Trump's stance on foreign policy. And of course, there are the other battles. Trump this week banned 3 news outlets from covering the White House, and now the administration is facing a legal action, and a judge is expected to weigh in on that lawsuit today.
11: That's NPR's Deepa Shivaram. Thank you, Deepa.
12: Thank you.
10: President Trump's ambassador to the United Nations has been listening with us, and he's on the line. Ambassador Mike Waltz, welcome.
18: Hey, good to be with you, Steve.
10: Thanks for joining us. Now, as we just heard from Deepa, the president described 3 hours of talks, which we believe are between his envoy, Steve Witkoff, and Iran's foreign minister. What are the elements of that discussion? What's on the table?
18: Well, always on the table, Steve, and the president has been quite clear about this in terms of our strategic objectives is Iran can never have a nuclear weapon. And I just want to remind everyone, as the UN ambassador, that's not just President Trump's position. That has been multiple presidents' position for decades now. And in fact, it's been the entire world's position. There have been UN resolutions after UN resolution for the better part of 20 years with the entire world joining us that Iran just cannot have a nuke. God help us if this genocidal regime that just machine gunned, literally, Steve, 40,000 of its own people in the course of a few days gets its hands on weapons of mass destruction.
10: Understood. But let's talk about the more limited discussions that we think are underway. According to news reporting, the Iranians have perhaps talked of a trade. They would reopen the Strait of Hormuz to free oil traffic in exchange for the easing of some of the economic pressure the U.S. has put on them. Is that how this discussion seems likely to be shaped?
18: Well, what's interesting is when the Iranians come to the table, they're not necessarily as concerned about military action as they want access to cash. Mm-hmm. And remember, the IRGC controls about 40 to 50% of the Iranian economy. So there's frozen assets, there's sanctions relief that they want, but they cannot use the world's economy. They cannot use it. It's in contravention of international law to choke off a waterway. Imagine if Spain or Morocco choked off the Straits of Gibraltar because of a dispute with another country, right? So we will not allow that to happen, and we certainly won't allow the Iranians to expand what they're trying to do here in terms of leverage. They're now trying to expand it into Lebanon, into other areas where their terrorist proxy forces have terrorized the region for
10: years.
18: Can you
10: just answer me?
18: So we'll see what comes of it. But it is significant, Steve. It is significant that this was the first direct contact since the ceasefire broke down sometime ago.
10: Is the deal that I described, though, is that what's on the table? And are you telling me that wouldn't be acceptable to the United States? The U.S. isn't going to trade anything?
18: Well, I don't want to get ahead of internal discussions that we're having. But again, it was significant that there was direct contact. And the president has made it clear that they have to come to the table in good faith, in line with UN resolutions, to back away from this obsession with a nuclear weapon.
10: Did they agree to further meetings?
18: We'll see. We're literally internalizing what they brought to the table.
10: Oh, interesting. So they brought a proposal and the United States is considering it. Is that the way we should think about this?
18: We will always consider any type of negotiation and diplomacy to bring this to a responsible resolution.
10: Okay. The president also yesterday spoke of the oil agreement with Venezuela. And we'll just remind people, after replacing Venezuela's president, the U.S. Worked with the new rulers, if you will, the same regime, new people, to get oil out of Venezuela. And he said, quote, "To the victor belong the spoils." I found that a very interesting phrase because it's a different U.S. approach. In World War II, for example, as I'm sure you know very well, you study history, the U.S. emphasized we're not in it for the money. We're defeating Germany and Japan, but not for the money. Can you lay out the principle here? When should the U.S. be using war to take other countries' resources?
18: Well, Steve, I would actually just push back on the premise of your question.
10: Okay.
18: In that regard. But look, the United States has had sanctions on the Maduro regime. Again, this is a regime that has so abused its own people over time. You had more Venezuelan refugees, over 8 million, than you did out of the conflicts like Syria. So it's been quite devastating. The United States and our allies have borne a number of those costs over the years. And obviously, we had an incredibly successful military operation to capture. He's actually in jail just down the street and enter into the U.S. court system, a mm-hmm. wanted and charged narco-terrorist in Nicolas Maduro. Look, we've entered in now to a number of, call them joint ventures, equity agreements with the Venezuelan oil industry. The president feels that the United States should pull some of those costs back and that the American people should benefit from those successful activities. So
13: That's essentially the underpinning of what we're trying to do. And look, I can tell you, we've met with the Venezuelan officials that normally we could not engage with at all.
14: Sure.
13: And they are moving towards a brighter and better future for that critical, critical country. And Steve, just more broadly, what's happening in the Western Hemisphere? Mm-hmm. 7 elections have gone America's way in terms of governments now that want to embrace the relationship with the United States just in the last 18 months. I'll tell you, if the Abraham Accords was the story of the first Trump administration, what's happening in the Western Hemisphere, from the Arctic to securing our southern border to the Panama Canal and now in South America, is transformative and will be the story of the second Trump administration.
14: You put a lot on the table, and I want to ask you about some of that. In fact, sure. I'm hoping that you can stay with us after a brief break. But in the few seconds before that break, what did the president mean by "to the victor belong the spoils"?
13: Well, I just laid that out for you. We're entering in to a number of joint agreements with this new Venezuelan government. We're taking, you know, we have our eyes wide open, but we are moving towards, as Secretary Rubio has laid out, an economic recovery phase, a stability phase, and at the appropriate point towards elections. And so as we enter into a series of agreements with them, you know, that's how we're going to move forward in this relationship.
14: Let me stop you for the moment. Ambassador Waltz, I hope you can stay with us for a couple of more minutes. We're going to take a brief break and then come right back. And we've got a few more questions for you.
13: Okay.
14: This is a great start. Really appreciate it.

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2: Southbound 63 at Washington, the right lane is blocked with a stalled car. You'll see the flashers on. Smart thing to do. It is backing things up from the 8, adding to the slowing West 8 out of La Mesa. West 94 slow, College Grove to the 5. At North 5, heavy from E into downtown, and there's a new crash on the North 5 at SeaWorld Drive. So a little bit of a slow there as they clear out of lanes. North 805, heavy, 54 to the 8. Little slow near the 52. Southbound 5 getting slower out of Carlsbad, kind of off and onto Solana Beach. 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
3: Good morning. Scott Bass with your surf report. Marine layer starting to break up in some locations. Long period southwest swell in the water. That mixes with wind swell and a northwest breeze at 4 miles per hour. The surf size 2 to 3 to 4 feet. Let's call it knee to stomach to chest high. Peaky broken up south swell sets at the prime south facing locations. That's going to be your best bet. Tides high at 8:40. It's a 4.6. The water estimated 70. Midday, those northwest winds kick up again. 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
5: It's Morning Edition from NPR News. I'm Steve Inskeep with Leila Fadel, and President Trump's ambassador to the United Nations, Mike Waltz, is still on the line. Ambassador, thanks for sticking with us. I want to ask about Ukraine, because we heard an idea floated by Volodymyr Zelensky, the president of Ukraine. He talked about an energy truce, and the idea is Ukraine doesn't hit Russian diesel facilities or gas refineries, oil refineries, and in exchange, Russia would keep away from Ukraine's power grid, which they really need in the winter. Does the United States support that idea?
6: Yeah, Steve. We actually, if you roll back the clock to last year, and I co-facilitated or supported Secretary Rubio as we engaged the Russians and Ukrainians a year ago. We entered into a moratorium on striking each other. We facilitated a moratorium on both sides. We would certainly welcome that again. And there's some discussion of the same when it comes to grain, wheat, barley. Both the Russians and the Ukrainians export about a quarter of global grain exports. And so it's tremendously affecting East Africa. There's a lot of people that are going from, frankly, bad to worse situations right now across the region and around the world. This is just all the more reason, Steve, where the president has been adamant the war has to end. Not only is there a risk of it spreading to our NATO allies, there is the 1,000 people a day, Steve, that are dying on the Ukrainian front lines, mm-hmm. plus now the rest of the world that's being affected by energy, grain, and other types of exports. The president's determined it's has to end, and he's using the weight of both his leadership and U.S. leadership to try to do just
5: okay,
6: that.
5: Okay, and I heard you say yes at the beginning of that, so the U.S. would support that idea of an energy truce, and you said the U.S. in fact supported it in the past. Let me ask now about Greenland. You alluded earlier to agreements across the Americas. There is this agreement now with Denmark over the status of Greenland. Denmark maintains sovereignty there. Greenland remains separate from the United States. And there is a change to U.S. military basing there. What does the United States get out of the agreement that it did not have before?

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4: South 163 at Washington, a stalled car has been cleared out of lanes. You're still dealing with a little backup from Friars and keeping West 8 backed up out of La Mesa. West 94 heavy, Euclid to the 5. North 5 heavy as well, National City to downtown. North 805, it's National City into Mission Valley. A little slowing starting through the Kearny Mesa stretch. South 5, you're in and out of traffic from Poinsettia into Solana Beach. 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
6: It's Morning Edition on KPBS. I'm Debbie Cruz. It's good to have you along. As media resources are shrinking, residents in North County are at risk of losing Oceanside's only public access channel. KLCT says it needs to raise $100,000 to stay on the air. KPBS North County reporter Alexander Wynn says a combination of customers cutting cable to save money and loss of city funding are to blame.
7: KOCT stands for Oceanside Community Television, and it's lived up to its name. 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Carly Starr is the station's general manager.
8: When I walked in the door, it was almost $480,000 worth of franchise fees that we would receive from Cox Cable subscribers and AT&T subscribers. Since cord cutting has happened, now we are down to $260,000, $250,000 a year.
7: KOCT hopes that the public will pitch in to keep it on the air. The station has launched a GoFundMe campaign to raise $100,000 that will keep it on the air until June 2027. By then, the station hopes to have new contracts and grants in place to keep it afloat. Alexander Nguyen, KPBS News.
6: A San Diego woman honors her late dog by turning grief into art. KPBS arts reporter Audie McAfee takes us to Spanish Village, where that tribute became something bigger.
9: Amanda Moschella is a volunteer at the Spanish Village Art Center in Balboa Park. She would come here often with her dog, Shiloh.
10: She was 16 years old. She just celebrated her 16th birthday in March. And she was a warrior. Everyone who knew her knew whatever battle she was kind of given.
9: Moschella says Shiloh's expected lifespan was 6 years. Shiloh was also diagnosed with cancer, beat kidney failure, and recovered from various surgeries. Shiloh's visits to the Spanish Village were one of the main things that kept her going, especially when she got to visit Daniel's Coffee.
10: We always walked with her here on the weekends. And she would get a treat for them. So I feel like it was kind of like her motivation to keep walking through her injuries and her health and things like that.
9: Unfortunately, Shiloh died from kidney disease at the end of June. Moschella wanted to find a way to honor her. With permission from the Spanish Village, she created a garden with a plaque honoring Shiloh.
10: I think when we planted the garden, it was a really great way for us to kind of be in nature, decompress after a work day. And when we heard that Daniels wanted to kind of repaint their tiles, I don't think they really thought we were serious when we wanted to help them.
9: But Moschella was serious. She and some friends began repainting the tiles around Daniels Coffee. Moschella says the work gave them a place to grieve together.
10: It was a safe space for us if we needed to cry or kind of just talk about Shiloh, which kind of felt a little hard to do out in public or during your everyday, you know, work life.
9: As Myra Maker is a licensed clinical psychologist and the founder of Aspiring Families, a San Diego mental health and wellness center. The center offers expressive arts therapy, which uses creative activities as part of a therapeutic process. Maker says creative expression can give people another way to explore feelings that can be difficult to put into words.
0: It's internally self-empowering. It's not somebody telling you what to do or making recommendations. You pick the material, you pick the design, you pick how you want to express it.
9: Maker says the community aspect can be important too, particularly during grief.
0: You're not isolated. You're not suffering alone and in silence. It's symbolic. I think it can be so powerful and so effective.
9: After the work around Daniel's coffee was finished, Moshella says the Spanish village asked her to paint more of the village's tiles. She knew she would need more help, so she posted on Instagram, inviting people who were grieving to join the project. She expected most of the responses to come from friends.
10: We wound up receiving over 100,000 views on the video that we posted to invite people who are processing grief to kind of have a space to put that grief. And I was floored with how many responses we received.
9: One of the people who responded was Winnie Lung, another Spanish village volunteer.
11: My dog, Unagi, who passed away a couple months ago, me and him used to come here all the time. And it just brought a lot of really joyful memories for us. And so when I saw it as an opportunity to really give back to this place, I couldn't pass up on that chance.
9: Lung didn't have any connections to Shiloh, or so she thought.
11: And coincidentally, I found a photo where Shiloh appeared in the background, and I sent it to Amanda, and I was like, is this Shiloh? And she said, yes, it's Shiloh. And I was like, okay, I think this is kind of meant to be.
9: Nowadays, Lung sees the Spanish village differently.
11: It's not just a colorful, artistic village. It's now built from a lot of people collectively coming together, sharing their pain, and channeling in a way just to really beautify a very meaningful place.
9: For Moshella, the project has become about more than remembering Shiloh. She says she hopes to keep creating spaces where people can process loss together.
10: We've noticed that you don't necessarily have to move on and figure out how to move on. Sometimes you just need to find somewhere to put that grief. And for me, that was the Spanish village and kind of picking up a paintbrush. And I think now I'm honored to step into the space of creating more opportunities for others who are grieving.
9: Audie McAfee, KPBS News.
6: Warmer conditions for the middle to end of the week. There is a slight chance of showers and isolated thunderstorms for over the mountains tomorrow afternoon. Coastal highs in the mid-70s today, for inland areas in the mid to upper 80s. For the Imperial Valley, highs around 103. Now here's Tori with the latest on your drive.
4: Our South Bay Freeway is still some of our busiest. North 805, National City into Mission Valley, and from the 163 up to Governor Drive. North 5, heavy National City into downtown. Westbound 52, plenty of traffic. Cuyamaca to the top of the summit. It is backing up behind the busy 805 and behind the 5. And southbound 5, you're kind of in and out of traffic out of Carlsbad into Cardiff. South 15, the 78 off and on to Villa Rancho. 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
12: It's Morning Edition from NPR News. I'm Leila Fadel.
13: And I'm Steve Inskeep. The White House has launched a 24/7 live stream on YouTube called Trump TV. The context is that the major TV networks are not carrying live coverage of White House events using what is known as pool video. It's part of their show of support against President Trump's attacks against three outlets for coverage he didn't like. This includes the White House's removal of CNN from the TV pool. NPR's Scott Newman reports on the latest of Trump's ongoing efforts to bypass traditional media.
14: Trump TV, launched Monday, was introduced with a slick promo that suggested the new YouTube channel is must-see TV.
15: The show's starting.
14: Since then, it's been 24 hours a day of White House events and Trump rallies. Stephen Farnsworth, a political science professor at the University of Mary Washington, says this might be exciting for Trump's base, but probably not for anyone else.
15: I don't know that a large number of undecided voters or moderate voters or people not already in Trump's camp are going to say, I've got to tune in.
14: Democrats such as Arizona Senator Mark Kelly and California Governor Gavin Newsom immediately compared the channel to authoritarian governments' state-run media. In an email statement sent to NPR, a White House official said, quote, applying this logic, Mark Kelly's Twitter feed is state-run media for a party of radical socialists. The channel's launch follows an announcement last week by Trump that CNN, MS Now, and Politico would be barred from the White House. The president called the outlets fake news.
16: I cannot think that the timing is coincidental.
14: That's Jane Kirtley, professor of media ethics and law at the University of Minnesota. It can be a fine line between a channel that simply says this is what the administration is doing and one that is outright political propaganda, Kirtley says. She says having something that resembles an official government channel is problematic.
16: We in the United States are not used to having a government information channel. If you go to other countries where there is official state media, everybody understands what that is.
14: The outlets banned by Trump have filed a federal lawsuit against the action. And in solidarity, some media organizations, including NPR and Fox News, are also refusing to take audio, video, or photos from White House events until further notice. The White House is expected to respond to the lawsuit at a hearing this afternoon in U.S. District Court in Washington, D.C. The presiding judge was appointed by President Trump during his first term. Scott Newman, NPR News, Washington.
12: Ocean temperatures are abnormally hot this year. The prolonged heat is already damaging coral reefs. Reefs support the lives and livelihoods of hundreds of millions of people. NPR's Lauren Sommer traveled to one of the most pristine reefs in the world, where scientists are learning how to help reefs recover.
17: It's hard to find a coral reef that looks like it should. Worldwide, they've been hit by pollution and development. But there is an example 1,000 miles south of Hawaii. Palmyra Atoll is about as isolated as you can get in the Pacific Ocean. The islands themselves are tiny, but around them is clear turquoise water and a massive coral reef.
18: Just one of the most stunningly beautiful reefs you could ever imagine.
17: Joe Pollock works on coral science for the Nature Conservancy, a nonprofit conservation group that monitors the coral reefs at Palmyra Atoll.
18: This is one of my absolute favorite ones in the whole world.
17: Underwater, it's like being downtown during rush hour. Fish are everywhere. There's even a fish spa where big fish hang out and tiny fish clean their skin. And the corals are like the apartment buildings. Some have delicate branching arms. Others are shaped like massive fans.
18: Almost every last square inch is covered in live coral, so much to the point the corals are trying to grow over each other.
17: It looks like this because there's been very little human impact here. No one lives on Palmyra Atoll permanently. It's a U.S. National Wildlife Refuge. But that doesn't mean this reef is untouched.
18: Over here, we can see just a massive dead skeleton that shows you what we lost.
17: In 2023, the ocean got extremely warm here for months, the kind of marine heat wave that's getting more intense with climate change. And many corals bleached, turning a stark white color.
18: It was devastating. You could feel in your body the suffering.
17: Bleached corals are starving and stressed. They can die if the heat lasts too long.
18: Honestly, I didn't know that it would bounce back.
17: But it did. We can see that just nearby.
18: All around is just an absolute sea of baby corals.
17: They look like little cauliflowers. Their parents are the ones that survived that bleaching event 3 years ago. Pollock says it shows the reef is recovering well, and around the world, you don't see this very often. One of the reasons it's happening here is actually the fish.
18: Yeah, so we can see whole schools of parrotfish just munching, munch and munch and munch.
17: These brightly colored parrotfish nibble the reef constantly, eating the algae growing on the surface. Back on land, Pollock explains why that's so crucial. After a bleaching event, there's a lot of open real estate on a reef, and algae is the first to move in.
19: The algae will come in, they'll take over, and it'll be really, really difficult for the coral to get even a little toehold back into where they used to be living.
17: But here at Palmyra, the parrotfish keep that algae in check, which gives baby coral a chance to find a spot to live and grow. The lessons learned here are now being used around the world. Coral restoration projects are starting to restore both the corals and the animals that eat the algae, like in Florida, where conservation groups are releasing Caribbean king crabs to help protect the corals they're putting back.
19: What Palmyra is showing us is that actions that communities take locally can have a major impact on the trajectories of their reefs.
17: Still, the climate is changing rapidly. Studies show that if humans keep burning fossil fuels, temperatures will be too hot for most reefs by the end of the century. Pollock says coral restoration is about buying time for reefs until humans can get climate change under control.
19: Given the value of coral reefs, right, given the fact that they support nearly a billion people's lives and livelihoods around this earth, it's far too soon to give up.
17: This year will be another test for reefs. Ocean temperatures set a record worldwide this summer, and coral bleaching is already underway. Lauren Sommer, NPR News.
12: That story was supported by a grant from the Pulitzer Center. It's Morning Edition from NPR News. I'm Leila Faldin.
13: And I'm Steve Inskeep.
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4: Our South Bay freeways, while improving, still very active. North 805, National City into Mission Valley, and 163 to Governor. And North 5, it's off and on now from the 54 up to the 163. West 94 slowing between the 805 and 5. Plenty of traffic through Mission Valley, West 8, even though that is improving. And plenty of traffic on the Summit, West 52, another backup behind the busy 805. Are you looking for something fun to do with the family or entertaining out-of-town guests? 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
24: I'm Indira Lakshmanan. It's Here and Now. Coming up, Iran's president tells the UN General Assembly that his country will not accept limits on its civilian nuclear program.
23: Also, the man called the godfather of artificial intelligence says making the tech safe starts with how you train it.
25: Curate the training data so it learns what good behavior is before it ever sees bad behavior. That's what you do with your own children. You don't teach them to read on the diaries of serial killers.
24: And a new book traces the rightward push that began more than four decades ago to reshape American law.
26: If you want to create lasting change, change that extends beyond one session of Congress or one administration, you have to go for the judiciary.
24: Coming up, Here and Now.
23: The news is first.
27: Live from NPR News, I'm Lakshmi Singh. The latest NPR PBS News Marist poll looks at how President Trump is faring with voters ahead of the midterm elections. NPR's Stephen Fowler has more on the findings.
28: Earlier this month at the Republican Party's midterm convention, Trump said to pretend that he was on the ballot. Many voters seem to have taken that insistence to heart, just maybe not in the way he's hoping. 53% of registered voters say they'd back a Democrat in congressional races. A majority of those folks say that vote signals opposition to Trump. And a large number of Republicans, including 2 in 5 who backed Trump in 2024, say he is not much of a factor in their vote. In another warning sign for Republicans, more people say they want to vote for candidates bringing new ideas and change instead of experience and a proven record. Stephen Fowler, NPR News.
27: Three news outlets make their case in court today to get back access to the White House. Lawyers for CNN, MS Now, and Politico will tell a judge President Trump is violating their constitutional rights and they should be able to cover him whether he approves of their stories or not. Some media organizations, including NPR and Fox News, are refusing to take audio, video, or photos from White House events until further notice. Here's NPR's David Folkenflik.
0: The Justice Department referred to White House memos on this, saying that they were upset over coverage of the White House ballroom construction. They were upset about the reports of depletion of ammunition during the war against Iran. They were upset, for example, about coverage of the Republican midterm convention in Dallas, saying that it was unpopular and hadn't gone well. They said these things jeopardize national security and spread falsehoods.
27: NPR's David Folkenflik reporting. President Trump faces low approval ratings in national polls over his handling of the U.S. war with Iran, which has resulted in surging fuel prices. In a speech to the U.N. General Assembly yesterday, Trump threatened Iran to make a deal or face annihilation. This morning, Iran's president called out Trump in his speech to the international body, saying Washington does not understand the country it seeks to, quote, bully. China's top leader Xi Jinping arrives in the U.S. this afternoon for meetings with President Trump. We have more from NPR's Emily Fang.
1: For China, the priority here is to keep the U.S. pacified without committing to anything. For the U.S., there's been an overall lack of direction in the Trump administration's approach to China this term, says Eli Ratner, a former Assistant Secretary of Defense in the Biden administration.
2: They have moved away from that declaratory policy around seeing China as the dominant strategic competitor. They have unwound some of the traditional support that we've had toward Taiwan and other allies and partners.
1: A senior administration official said Trump will personally meet Xi on the tarmac at Joint Base Andrews as he arrives in the U.S. on Wednesday evening, a sign of the importance of the visit to the president. Emily Fang, NPR News, Washington.
27: This is NPR.
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6: Live on KPBS in San Diego, I'm Debbie Cruz. One of San Diego's most popular hiking spots is closed through March. Parts of Torrey Pines State Natural Reserve are under construction. The state is adding new restrooms and improving access to areas like the lodge and parking lots. The closure caught some regular visitors off guard this week. Sharon Kennedy lives in Del Mar.
7: I know that we need to do this, and it's amazing the upgrades and things that they're going to do, but I'm going to miss it for 6 months for sure.
6: It's all part of a multi-year effort to upgrade utilities and expand public access. The first phase was completed earlier this year. State parks say Torrey Pines State Beach and the North and South parking lots will remain open. Governor Gavin Newsom signed an executive order to gather AI experts to discuss how to make the technology safer. One of the topics they plan to discuss is developing a kill switch. But UC San Diego cognitive science professor Ben Bergen says pulling the plug on AI isn't that easy.
8: In this case, it's a little bit more complicated because there are machines, there are servers that the models are running on, but they aren't always located in a single place.
6: He says AI can live in different data centers and machines, making it difficult to shut it down all at once. AI could also potentially dismantle the kill switch itself. Newsom's AI expert panel is expected to meet by November 16th to evaluate its feasibility. Warmer weather through the end of the work week. Here and Now is next.
9: For decades, U.S. colleges and universities were a premier destination for top scholars and the center of global innovation. 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What it means for students, next time on 1A. 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
10: From NPR and WBUR, I'm Indira Lakshmanan in Boston.
11: And I'm Scott Tong in Washington, D.C. This is Here and Now. The Trump administration is removing 760,000 people from getting health care through the Affordable Care Act, also known as Obamacare. Officials say some of those people do not even exist and that others were enrolled fraudulently. Vice President J.D. Vance said yesterday the removals would save more than $2 billion in taxpayer subsidies. Could this move deprive people of their legitimate coverage? Is this a fraud that's rampant or minimal? Let's bring in Julie Rovner now, Chief Washington Correspondent for KFF Health News. Julie, hi again.
10: Hi again.
11: So help lay out the fraud allegations by the administration. It's arguing there are some people with health insurance through the Obamacare marketplace that are not even people. These are bogus accounts?
10: That's right. This is a fraud that we've known about for a couple of years. You need to go back to 2021 when the Biden administration put in these additional subsidies that enabled a lot of people to get Obamacare with zero premiums. Well, brokers realized that they could then sign up those people. And of course, since they didn't owe any premiums, the brokers could get the commissions. So there was a fair bit of fraud. It was addressed, in fact, by the Biden administration and by the Trump administration last year. So it's thought that much of that fraud has been taken care of. But that's certainly something that they have continued to talk about.
11: Okay, the idea of phantom accounts. And separately, the administration says some in the system are not eligible and still manage to sign up. That's another group here.
10: That's right. The way the Affordable Care Act was created, if you were below the poverty level, you were supposed to get Medicaid because all the states were going to expand Medicaid until the Supreme Court said, oh, you don't have to. So in some cases, brokers either encouraged or people, you know, sort of upped their income. And remember, you're predicting your income, so you don't really know. So in some cases, this isn't just fraud. You're just incorrect. But if your income is below poverty, then technically you're not eligible for the subsidies.
11: Yeah, so some of this seems to be these incentives for these brokers who get money, you know, when they sign people up legitimately or not. Now, do independent sources, independent analysts agree there is fraud? There's significant fraud in this Affordable Care Act marketplace?
10: Well, there is some fraud in this Affordable Care Act marketplace, and everybody agrees that, you know, if there's fraud and you find it, that, you know, you should get rid of it, that people who are there fraudulently should be kicked off their plans. The problem is the way they have done this doesn't necessarily mean that all the people that they're going to kick off the program are there wrongly. You're probably going to catch people who simply, for instance, haven't filed claims. Lots of people don't file claims, and particularly young adults. And here we have young adults with zero premium plans with huge deductibles, often in the thousands of dollars. So they may go to the doctor and, you know, have $100, but their deductible is $5,000. They're not going to file a claim because they know they're not going to hit their deductible. So not having filed claims isn't necessarily as much of a red flag as the administration seems to think it is.
11: Okay, I'm just kind of trying to understand this. That is, the administration says, hold on a second, there are these accounts where there's been no activity, suggesting maybe there's no real people behind the account, whereas in reality, it could just be people for whatever reasons are not using their insurance right now. Yeah.
10: That's right. And most people don't use their insurance most years. The top 5% of the population account for half of all health spending. The bottom half of the population only account for 3% of health spending. So it's not that unusual that in any given year somebody would not file a claim.
11: Yeah. Now, more broadly, Julie, give us a kind of a picture of health insurance coverage in this country.
10: Well, we know that coverage in the Affordable Care Act has dropped, partly because the Republicans let those extended subsidies lapse. So a lot of people were no longer eligible either for at the low end for these zero premium plans or at the high end for any subsidies. We also know that health care costs have been going up, and that drives up premiums. So we've seen increases in Medicare, in private insurance, in employer insurance. I mean, basically across the board, we've seen increases that are really, you know, hurting a lot of people who are now unable to afford their coverage, or if they have coverage, they're unable to afford to get care because their deductibles have gotten so high in order for them to afford their premiums. It looks like this is going to continue into next year, that we're going to see premiums rise and benefits fall.
11: Yeah. And Julie, finally, the timing of this announcement from the administration, do analysts make anything of the timing? We know open enrollment for Affordable Care Act health plan enrollment starts in November.
10: That's right. You know, I think this is more about the election campaign. The Republicans, at least in terms of health care, have really been pushing this idea that they're going to fight fraud, because that's why they said they're cutting all of these, the cuts to the Medicaid program and the cuts to providers. They've all said, you know,
3: they don't. They're trying to bring down healthcare costs by cutting fraud. But of course, it's hard to bring down healthcare costs if the fraud really isn't that big.
11: Yeah. Julie Rovner is Chief Washington Correspondent for KFF Health News. Julie, thanks as always.
3: Thank you.
24: Let's turn now to the annual gathering of world leaders at the United Nations, where Iran's president delivered a defiant wartime address today. Masoud Pezeshkian accused the U.S. of launching illegal attacks on Iranian civilians and infrastructure. Yesterday, President Trump told the U.N. that Iran must accept a deal to end the war that the U.S. and Israel started 7 months ago, or the U.S. might, quote, annihilate the Islamic Republic. After Trump's speech, he told reporters that the U.S. and Iranian delegations had 3 hours of very productive talks. So what's going on? For more, we're joined now in the studio by Here and Now security analyst Jim Walsh of MIT's Security Studies Program. Jim, welcome back.
12: Good to be here as always.
24: So what stood out to you most from the Iranian president's speech to the U.N. General Assembly?
12: Well, in some ways, it was a regular old Iranian presidential type speech. Pezeshkian is not exactly an orator, and he has sort of a restrained or laid-back style. But, you know, the president did, you know, threaten the existence of the country the day before, so he wanted to come back. And in some ways, both presidents were speaking to domestic audiences. Pezeshkian wanted to come back and say, hey, we're not going to bow or bend our knee, which he repeated twice, and went through the litany of complaints he has about Israel and the U.S. and pointed out what he perceives to be hypocrisy, that Israel has nuclear weapons and Iran has the inspectors and so on and so on. I think for his audience, which is really the folks back home, it's a good speech. The only thing I would say is at the very end, it got sort of weird and awkward. The very last line of the speech is, we are open to negotiation, which was sort of, you know, a quick turn in a different direction. But and then the speech ended abruptly. I think whatever the two sides are saying before the podium, negotiators are working in rooms, you know, in the back corners of the UN, seeing if there's any way to get out of this pickle.
24: Well, I think that's a really good point you make, that they're giving speeches to domestic audiences. You know, the Iranian leader repeated that Iran, its longstanding statement that it does not want nuclear weapons, but claims that it should not have any limits on its civilian nuclear energy program either. We see this aggressive public rhetoric from the two presidents on the one hand, private talks between their delegations on the sidelines. So are these two sides more focused on diplomacy or grandstanding?
12: Well, they met for 3 hours yesterday. That's not nothing. And I will say this, UN week, famously UN week and summits that like the one we're about to have between Trump and Xi are the sorts of gatherings where you can get a lot done in a short time, where leaders can speak face to face, where negotiators can push things along if they are inclined to do, or you find out, hey, this isn't going anywhere. So they are moments where you can get change and a quick acceleration. So if we're going to get an October surprise, not an Iranian October surprise, but a Trump October surprise of an announcement of a resolution or something, that's going to be because folks are meeting now and pushing this now. We'll see whether it goes anywhere.
24: Of course, we don't have diplomatic relations with Iran. And so the fact of having a high-level delegation here in the United States at a time when the two countries are at war is definitely unusual and gives an opening for talks that collapsed over the summer. In an interview with NPR, Trump's ambassador to the UN, Mike Walls, hedged when he was asked for specifics about the talks yesterday. Let's listen.
13: I don't want to get ahead of internal discussions that we're having, but it was significant that there was direct contact. And the president has made it clear that they have to come to the table in good faith, in line with UN resolutions, to back away from this obsession with a nuclear weapon.
24: All right. So, of course, the two sides disagree on whether there's obsession with nuclear weapon or not. They're definitely trying to shift back to diplomacy in this big diplomatic week. But tell us, Jim, who has the upper hand here, the U.S. or Iran?
12: Well, that's a really interesting question, Indira. It seems to me that they both have an equal hand. Bear with me for a second. That the big puzzle here is that we don't have a deal already. I mean, neither side benefits from the current situation. Iran's economy is deteriorating. There's no doubt about it. And I personally perceive sort of domestic contest within Iran about how to be handling this war. So there are divisions within the war. It's obvious the war is not good for Trump. And so neither of them are benefiting. It's not clear to me what's preventing them from the low-hanging fruit, which is the old freeze for freeze. I'll stop hitting you if you stop hitting me. Why not just go back to the MOU, which was basically a winner for Iran, actually, when you read the darn thing. But it's a mystery to me that they are persisting in this when neither side benefits. So I think that because of that, that makes me think, well, anytime you sit down for 3 hours, if the parties are sufficiently motivated, they can get a deal done pretty quickly.
27: Well, let's talk about that motivation. A new poll out from Reuters Ipsos shows that Trump's approvals rating sits at 32%, a record low in part because of high prices caused by this war that he and Israel started. So how much pressure is Trump under to get this thing sorted out?
12: I just don't know. On the one hand, it seems like he's under tremendous pressure. On the other hand, he'll go off and say things like he did yesterday that make the situation worse, not better. He's sort of his own worst enemy in that regard. If he could just show a little discipline, which I know is a ridiculous request, he could show a little discipline, he might be able to get the thing done. But it's back and forth and back and forth.
27: Well, maybe at the end of the day, we'll see a resuscitation of the old Obama nuclear deal, but dubbed the Trump nuclear deal. You never know. Well, find out. And you'll be here watching with us. That's Here and Now security analyst Jim Walsh of MIT. Thanks so much.
12: Thank you.
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6: Live on KPBS, I'm Debbie Cruz. Could a kill switch shut down rogue AI? Governor Gavin Newsom thinks it's a possibility. Science and technology reporter Carly Kay says he signed an executive order that will have AI experts evaluate safety regulations.
4: Ben Bergen is a cognitive science professor at UC San Diego, and he's putting me to the test.
14: You're the interrogator. Okay. So you can ask anything.
4: We're live chatting with an AI bot and a human simultaneously. The challenge? Pick the conversation with the real person.
14: Oh, you're both wrong.
4: Bergen says AI convinces people they're human more than half the time. It's one example of the technology's potential dangers and why Governor Newsom believes a kill switch might be needed. Bergen is skeptical.
14: That's technically challenging because a large part of the problem is that we don't necessarily know when a kill switch is needed.
4: Newsom's experts will gather in November to talk about other possible regulations. Carly Kay, KPBS.

0: Seth MacFarlane is best known for creating Family Guy and American Dad. He's also an accomplished singer. He's released an album of Sinatra tunes, and now...
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0: I spoke with MacFarlane about his new album of Muppets songs. 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
7: This is 1A. I'm Jen White. 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

0: Hi, San Diego. It's Jade Hindman. 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
7: Let's get back to our conversation about higher education and why U.S. colleges and universities are becoming less globally competitive. We heard from Tashina, a faculty member at American University's Office of Graduate and Professional Studies. She emails, there are compelling reasons beyond the economic benefits to welcome international students into our universities. These students become cultural ambassadors, future leaders, innovators, and partners. The relationships they build during their studies create lasting connections between nations, support research and innovation, and contribute to a more informed and interconnected world. And we should note that American University holds the license to WAMU, our producing station. Yesterday, we sat down with Akshath. He's pursuing a doctorate in computer science at Georgia State University, and he asked us not to use his full name because he fears potential retaliation from the federal government for speaking out. He joined us from Atlanta to discuss what it's like living in the U.S. on a student visa under the current administration.
8: I grew up in Bhopal, in India, so that's where I'm originally from. And I finished my high school, and for my bachelor's, I came to the U.S. when I was 17, and this was back in 2022.
7: Initially, what made you consider a university outside of your home country?
8: Purely the opportunities and resources, because the specific subjects that I was looking to get into, they weren't being taught properly where I was, and actually, the best choice was the United States. That's where I believe the resources, as well as the best education, the best opportunities for regarding my subject.
7: Now, you're pursuing your doctorate in computer science at Georgia State University. How did you decide that that school was the right fit for you?
8: Well, one thing that I was super concerned about was racism, because, of course, from my perspective, it's I'm coming from an outside country. I haven't lived here. I've only seen movies. That's all I've seen. So I looked at, you know, a good diverse school, a good diverse city that would accept me. And I think Georgia State University was one of the top ones that I could think of.
7: And what has your experience been like as an international student at the school?
8: At the school, it's been great. There have been, of course, instances where I would say not great, but that's outside of the school. At the school particularly, though, it's a great school. And like I said, there's a lot of diversity that you would see, and it's a great environment.
7: Now, last year, in response to campus protests around the country against Israel's war in Gaza, the Trump administration expanded its vetting measures for potential international students. The State Department also revoked 6,000 visas of students already in the country. And some of those students were accused of overstaying. Others had their visas canceled for offenses like assault, traffic violations, or alleged support for terrorism, though the State Department didn't specify what that means. How have you, your friends with student visas, felt the effects of these policies?
8: One thing I would say is that I know a lot of my friends who would like to speak up on the issues that you just mentioned, but they cannot, especially as well as me. I try to do that, but there are a lot of things that I cannot publicly say because the administration currently does look at social media accounts. And right after I came to the U.S., they also made a rule that you need to give your social media handles from the past 5 years. So with all of that as context, I felt comfortable not indulging in certain matters. But I do have a few friends, two of my friends, who had their visas revoked. They're both international students, same country as I am from. And it was a scary situation for them, for me, as their friend.
7: And what was the reason given for the revocation?
8: I believe the official reason that was stated was failure to maintain status. But in actuality, the reason was that they had a speeding ticket from a few months prior to that incident where they had to go to court. And in under a week, the charges were dismissed by the court. Mm-hmm. So it was a small issue back then. But they found out later that this was the reason that got their visas revoked at that time.
7: So how are you navigating the political and the legal landscape of being an international student? Because it shifts.
8: Yes, definitely. And this is something I say to a lot of my friends, a lot of other people as well, that I wasn't particularly interested at all in politics and political matters. I tried to stay out of it before coming to the U.S. But ever since I'm in the U.S., I'm having to wake up, and the first thing I do is check the news, check social media, check Twitter, and look at everything that's happening, trying to see if there's anything new that's affecting me. And it may seem like an exaggeration, but every week something comes up, a new rule or something along those lines that concerns me as an international student.
7: And so do you have legal counsel, or are you trying to navigate it all on your own?
8: Legal counsel, I do not, and I believe most international students, they don't, because they're already struggling financially. We come from third world countries mostly. We all have education loans, most of us. So that's usually not an option. So what we do actually is we do have support from our school itself. But I think the best, the most taken decision is staying out of all political matters and just not discussing stuff. I think that's the route that most of my friends take.
7: If you were applying to college today, would you still consider pursuing higher education in the U.S.?
8: I'm a little biased because my university, especially my professors, they've treated me very nicely and they've helped me a lot. But in general, I think it's a confusing decision. I think if let's say if I was applying to the U.S. back then when I was 17 and this was the landscape, I would avoid the U.S.
7: And how are you talking to maybe younger people in your home country who are at the point of making that decision for themselves to perhaps pursue higher education in the U.S. or stay home or try to apply in a different country? Are you giving any advice?
8: Yes, and I try to base it off of my own experience. Based on my experience, what I tell them is that this is something a lot of people don't understand, is that international students, they come here looking for education, a good education, good knowledge, as well as opportunities during their degrees or after their degrees. Because firstly, we have to pay back our education loan. That's one thing. That's a whole other landscape. But in general, we come here to the U.S. from our country, we sacrifice a lot. And so consequently, we look for opportunities. That's what we come here for. And looking at the current landscape, I do tell them that it's hard to find opportunities here. You know, there's the new H-1B rules, and I believe they're also proposing, the administration is also proposing 100K or 100K tax or something along those lines for the OPD program. And that's our main thing. That's what gets us to a job in the first place. So yeah, this is my advice to them. I tell them that if you want to come here for education, you can, but at the same time for opportunities, which was the main factor in our decisions back then, I don't think it's a good idea anymore.
7: Mm-hmm. I'm curious whether or not, you know, you're at all concerned about sharing your story publicly as a student here in the U.S. on a visa.
8: Yes, 100%. But I have a friend who's is into journalism, I believe, and they like to write articles on certain topics, and they were looking for international students for one of these articles, and they had a hard time. They took weeks looking for just one international student to speak up. That's how it is looking right now. Nobody wants to speak up. And that is the whole reason that I would say yes to such interviews or just conversations in general, because I know that a lot of the others, they have too much on the line and they are not ready to speak out.
7: Well, Akshat, we appreciate you speaking with us.
8: Thank you. I appreciate your time.
7: That was Akshat. He's pursuing a doctorate in computer science at Georgia State University. Now, he mentioned that he and many of his friends have taken out loans to pay for their education in the U.S. We should mention that F1 or J1 visa students do not qualify for federal loans or government aid, but they can obtain private loans. Joining us now is Eric Malin. He's a lecturer emeritus at Duke University, where he studied academic freedom, and he led a project exploring democracy and the politics of higher education. Eric, welcome to 1A.
9: Thank you for having me.
7: Well, I want to give you the opportunity to respond what you heard from Akshat there. What stood out to you?
9: Yeah, it was really something that I'm hearing on my campus at Duke University from international students. And I was struck both by his courage to speak out at a time when international students are so vulnerable. And I was also struck by the fact that here we have an international student in the United States fearful to speak out about something that's incredibly reasonable. I think 10 years ago, we would have found that as shocking. And it's just as shocking today, though these kinds of fears and more general attacks on international students and higher education have become more common.
7: Several U.S. states, such as Florida, Texas, and Tennessee, have enacted laws and policies that place limits on what college professors can teach, sometimes threatening tenure if violated. A member of our tax club writes, "My family members from Spain normally come to universities here. However, all three will not come to the U.S. this year due to the current political climate and the heavy hand that politics is playing in the way the Ivy League schools teach their curriculum." Eric, how do those limits to institutional autonomy affect students, faculty, and the schools as a whole?
9: Yeah, it's a great question. According to a study by Pen America, which is a freedom of speech organization that monitors these issues, more than half of U.S. college and university students are studying in a state right now with at least one law restricting what can be taught on campus, how it can be taught, or how universities can operate. And what I would also say, as international students make decisions about what kinds of universities they want to study with, there are two kinds of issues that they're looking at. One are structural, right? Like changes in laws, immigration policies, visa rules, federal funding and accreditation that they're looking at and gives them caution. But there's something else that I think we also need to know, which is there are reputational issues. And those are fears and concerns from those abroad about their safety, about what it's like to be a foreigner right now in the United States. And so those structural issues and reputational issues are already being seen in kind of applications by undergraduates from abroad. Those look like they're down by about 10%. Graduate student applications look like they're down by about 20%. So we're seeing this, and I think we're seeing just the beginning of this right now.
7: We're talking to Eric Malin. He's a lecturer emeritus at Duke University, where he studied academic freedom. I'm Jen White. You're listening to 1A. We're also hearing from you. Jay emails, I taught at universities. President Trump's attacks on foreign students hurts our universities financially. Foreign students generally pay full tuition and it worsens our trade deficit. Further, after graduating, foreign students had often stayed to work here and contributed to the U.S. economy. Trump's moves in this area are self-inflicted injuries to Americans' economic well-being. Now, Akshath is just one of several international students and faculty members we heard from about the difficulties of studying in the U.S. right now. Another member of our text club writes, I work at a major university and would no longer recommend U.S. colleges to foreign students. Under this White House regime, they will live in fear in a variety of ways. They'll also have no guarantee that they will be able to complete their studies. Go elsewhere. Eric, to your mind, how does a properly functioning democracy bolster the success of its academic institutions? How does it invest in them financially and otherwise?
9: Yeah, I maintain in the project that we've had going at Duke has tried to underscore this, that the relationship between liberal democracy and liberal arts is a fundamental one, is one where they are linked to each other. And one does not exist without another, without each other. We know in authoritarian regimes across the globe, when democracy slips, universities are attacked. We saw this very clearly in Hungary under Viktor Orban, with the Central European University being kicked out and forced to move to Vienna. So the link between liberal democracy, that is the freedoms of speech and association and religion, and liberal arts is a fundamental one. If one of those in the link gets broken, then I fear for the existence of both.
7: Well, we should note here that it's not just international students who are reconsidering the U.S. for higher education. We got this message from a student attending the University of St. Andrews in Scotland.
10: My name is George. I'm from Los Angeles. I'm studying international relations, and I chose St. Andrews instead of going to a school in the U.S. because I wanted something different, and I wanted to hear new perspectives, and because it had everything that I could possibly want in a university. Good program for my major, beautiful place, and the right size.
7: And a member of our text club writes, my goddaughter, a born and raised U.S. citizen, is graduating high school this year and applying to college in Berlin. So we have fewer international students coming to the U.S. for school and record numbers of U.S. students applying for school outside the country. So, for example, last school year, more than 7,000 U.S. students applied to undergraduate programs in the U.K. And that's up nearly 14% from the previous school year, and it's the highest on record. So, Eric, what do you think the implications are for the future of higher ed more broadly in the U.S. if we continue on this trend?
9: We will lose our preeminence. There is no question that the United States has had and still has the most valued and most admired higher education system in the world. I think we still have that, though the gap between our higher education and other higher education systems across the globe that gap is getting smaller. The other thing I want to add is that I think it's wrong, and I think many of your commentators have noted this, to think that somehow the United States is doing international students a favor by admitting them to our universities. They so enrich our classrooms, our campuses, and our country. Our fundamental success in the United States is due to our openness. The success of the higher education system and all of the European scholars who came after the Holocaust and enriched our higher education system, the Nobel Prize winners who came to the United States. That's something that's a history we need to know and note as we think about how we're going to preserve the preeminence of American higher education.
7: Well, that's Eric Malin. He's a lecturer emeritus at Duke University, where he led a project exploring democracy and the politics of higher education. Eric, thanks for speaking with us.
9: Thank you for having me.
7: Today's producer was Lauren Hamilton, with help from Diana Ferrero and Zoe Kazantzidis. And this program comes to you from WAMU, part of American University in Washington, distributed by NPR. I'm Jen White. Thanks for listening, and we'll talk more soon. This is 1A.

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4: South 805 at Plaza, overturned crash in the carpool lane. You're backing out from about 43rd now. Caltrans is busy with lane closures. Eastbound Coronado Bridge, right lane closed until 1. The Texas Qualcomm Street on-ramp to the westbound 8 shut down until 1 o'clock this afternoon. 2 hours, 20 minutes the wait, San Ysidro, 90 minutes, Otay Mesa. KPBS traffic is supported by Unbound, helping children and families in need. 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
5: It's time for KPBS Midday Edition. On today's show, the news and people shaping San Diego. I'm Jade Hindman with conversations that keep you informed, inspired, and make you think. A recent study from UCSD found less than half of Americans expect this year's midterm elections to be free and fair. We dig into why that is. Then, the risks of using AI chatbots for mental health care, plus a new documentary from PBS Independent Lens traces the origins of artificial intelligence to eugenics. That's ahead on Midday Edition. First, the news.

0: Live from NPR News, I'm Lakshmi Singh. A federal court hearing takes place later this hour over a lawsuit that CNN, MS Now, and Politico filed against the Trump administration after the president banned them, citing their unfavorable coverage of him. The Department of Justice now says these news outlets pose a security risk. Ukrainian President Volodymyr Zelensky has just addressed the UN General Assembly for the fourth time since his country was invaded by Russia in 2022. He calls Vladimir Putin's war ridiculous.
1: I read President Trump's post on Truth Social. The president wrote that Russia has lost control of its diesel oil industry due to its war with Ukraine.
0: President Trump has blamed Ukraine's attacks on Russia's refineries for the surge in diesel prices in the U.S. A new poll finds voters continue to have a sour view of the president and Republicans in general. As NPR's Stephen Fowler reports, those surveyed say they'd back Democrats for Congress by a 12-point margin.
2: The latest NPR PBS News Marist poll shows deep dissatisfaction with President Trump and the Republican Party. Republicans have also lost their advantage on several key issues in the eyes of voters, like gas prices, the economy, foreign policy, even immigration. The poll also suggests Democrats have a notable edge in voter enthusiasm and support from independents as a building wave of backlash to the party in power comes into focus. These voters say they're more likely to pick a Democratic congressional candidate, 53% to 41%. That swing from Trump's narrow popular vote victory in 2024 shows why reliably red states like Ohio, Texas, and Iowa now have competitive House and Senate races. Stephen Fowler, NPR News.
0: Chinese leader Xi Jinping is en route to the U.S. President Trump will personally greet him at Joint Base Andrews later today. NPR's Emily Fang reports a pageantry the White House is planning for the Chinese president.
3: The U.S. military will conduct a flyover at the White House shortly before Trump meets the Chinese leader on the tarmac tonight, showing just how important Trump sees this visit. On Thursday, the Marine Band will welcome the Chinese leader with the anthems of both countries and a state visit reception with hundreds of U.S. military personnel and a gun salute, as well as another flyover with fighter planes. In addition to the pomp, the two leaders are expected to talk about trade, the war in Iran, and artificial intelligence. Activists also want Trump to raise the issue of detained Americans and dissidents in China. And then Trump and Xi will gather for a state dinner, pared back in part due to Trump's East Wing construction project. Emily Fang, NPR News, The White House.
0: Forecasters are tracking a Pacific cyclone described as one of the strongest in decades. Hurricane Polo is expected to skirt Mexico's southwestern coast. Meanwhile, another storm, Odalis, had strengthened from a tropical storm to a hurricane. However, that was far from land. From Washington, it's NPR News.
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5: This is KPBS in San Diego. I'm Debbie Cruz. One of San Diego's most popular hiking spots is closed through March. Parts of Torrey Pines State Natural Reserve are under construction. The state is adding new restrooms and improving access to areas like the lodge and parking lots. The closure caught some regular visitors off guard this week. Sharon Kennedy lives in Del Mar.
6: I know that we need to do this, and it's amazing the upgrades and things that they're going to do, but I'm going to miss it for 6 months for sure.
5: It's all part of a multi-year effort to upgrade utilities and expand public access. The first phase was completed earlier this year. An investigation is underway into the death of a Vista Detention Facility inmate after an apparent self-inflicted hanging inside his single cell. The San Diego County Sheriff's Office says a deputy conducting a security check just before 11 last night discovered the incarcerated person unresponsive and hanging inside his cell. The inmate was taken to a hospital where he was pronounced dead. The 45-year-old man had been arrested by the San Diego Fugitive Task Force in February 2024. On a warrant for several outstanding child annoyance charges. San Diego County has been under intense scrutiny for years over its unusually high number of in-custody deaths. Warmer conditions will continue, leading to above-average temperatures at the end of the week. You're listening to KPBS, San Diego's NPR station. Midday Edition is up next.
7: We'll be right back. Welcome in, San Diego. It's Jade Hindman. On today's show, less than half of Americans expect midterm elections to be free and fair. We dig into why. Then we examine the risks of using AI chatbots for mental health care. Plus, a new documentary traces the origins of AI to eugenics. This is KPBS Midday Edition, connecting our communities through conversation. So for the past few years, researchers at UC San Diego have been tracking Americans' trust in our elections and finding a growing distrust. In its most recent study, just under half of those surveyed expect this year's midterm elections to be free and fair. So what's behind this mistrust? Well, two of the researchers behind the study are here to discuss. Thad Couser is a professor of political science at UC San Diego. Thad, welcome back to Midday Edition.
8: Thanks so much for having me, Jed.
7: Glad to have you here. And Lauren Prather, also here with us. She's an associate professor of political science with UC San Diego's School of Global Policy and Strategy. Lauren, welcome back to Midday.
9: Thanks so much for having me.
7: Glad to have you both here. So, Lauren, less than half say they expect this year's election to be free and fair. That seems like pretty low confidence to me. And you've been researching Americans' trust in elections since 2022. How much has that changed from then until now?
9: Thanks for asking. Yeah, so we've been surveying Americans about what they think about U.S. elections since about 2022. And in particular, in addition to the question that asked respondents in our survey about whether they think the midterm elections will be free and fair, we drilled down a little bit deeper to ask about whether Americans expected to have confidence in the way votes are counted nationwide. And there, that question we've been asking since 2022, and we've found a significant decline. So since we polled people after the post 2024 presidential election, we recorded in early 2026 a 17 percentage point decline. So at early 2026, we were about 60% of respondents were trusting that votes counted nationwide would be done so accurately. We've since declined a further 5 percentage points. And what's remarkable about what we've found is that this decline has been experienced across party lines. So Democrats, Republicans, and independents have all been declining in their trust. So our latest survey, which was fielded to more than 5,000 Americans in early September, found that 63% of Democrats had confidence that votes would be counted accurately nationwide, compared to 58% of Republicans and only 49% of independents.
7: Wow. And Thad, you know, Lauren mentioned that this decline in confidence in elections is really bipartisan. Your research also found that trust among Republicans and independents declined more than for Democrats. What does that tell you?
8: Well, I think like everything in American politics, sort of what you think about something depends on what party you come from and what information you're getting. So there's been a bigger decline among Republicans and independents, but really all three of these groups are going down, right? This is one of the things that one of the few things that people actually agree about in American politics. People have questions about this election, but what they're worried about, there are some areas of really real partisan differences. So Republicans are really worried about whether ballots are cast by mail, right? So mail ballots, you've seen the president talking about this a lot. And they're worried about whether people who are not U.S. citizens are casting ballots in elections. Independents, about a third of independents share those worries, only fewer than a quarter of Democrats. So a real partisan split on that. Democrats and independents are really worried about people who are eligible to vote not being able to cast a ballot, whether they're face obstacles at the polling place or face intimidation. So there's a difference. There's another partisan difference. And then there are a few things that really Democrats, Republicans, and independents alike all agree on. People are worried that congressional districts don't represent the voters who live in them because of gerrymandering, right? The redistricting wars we saw last year, no party likes those. And then we also found lots of Democrats, Republicans, and independents worried about foreign interference in elections and about cyber attacks. So there are some common agreements, common worries, as well as these distinct worries held by blue and red America.
7: And I want to talk more about the reasons for this growing mistrust, because one of those your study found was due to fears of ICE enforcement at polls. So how are threats of immigration enforcement shaping how people are feeling about this election, Lauren?
9: So this is something that we've actually heard elements of the Trump administration and those associated with the Trump administration talk about, that ICE could be at the polls or ICE could be sent to the polls. And we see that these expectations are reflected in our survey. So we found that more than a third of respondents in our survey expect ICE to be at polls where they vote, like in their communities. And so this is a pretty high expectation. And where we see some divergence is how concerned people are about this presence and whether that presence will increase or decrease their confidence in elections. And so we see a large gap in concerns about this presence across communities of color. So 39% of Asian American and Pacific Islander respondents in our survey were worried that ICE would question them if they were to go to the polls. 31% of Hispanic respondents and 24% of Black respondents had these same concerns, compared to only 9% of white respondents. We see a similar level of concern that their family members would be questioned. And we also see a general concern among communities of color in our survey that they expect to face intimidation. 49%, so almost half of the Black respondents in our survey, said they expected to face intimidation when they went to the polls this midterm election. And finally, I just want to share that there's partisan differences in how this expectation of ICE at the polls is affecting confidence. So we see that 60% of Democrats said ICE presence would lower their confidence in elections, while 46% of Republicans said it would actually raise theirs.
7: Interesting. Well, Thad, last week, several civil rights organizations, including the NAACP and SEIU, filed a lawsuit against the Trump administration, saying they're using the threat of ICE enforcement to interfere with the election. Lauren touched on this, but what else did you learn specifically about election concerns from people of color?
8: Yeah, so one of the things that state and local election officials are doing around the country is trying to give voters the tools and the information they need to ensure that they can participate in the election, that they can vote and not face this discrimination. One of the things that we did in this survey is we took some of the messages, one that the Michigan Attorney General's office, and then one that a university center has put out there, and we simply played that for some voters and played other voters a message totally unrelated to that. And so we'll be able to see in the coming week really whether there are solutions, right? Whether this messaging does give people that comfort that their vote can be counted and that they're not going to face any intimidation at the polling place. And we'll be able to see whether there's a racial gap between that, right? Whether this heightened set of concerns that Hispanic but also Asian American voters have about ICE at the polling places, whether when they're sort of given the tool of information, whether that makes them feel comfortable voting.
7: And so Thad, your research did find also partisan divides in some areas, but there were areas with strong bipartisan agreement, particularly when it comes to artificial intelligence. Over three-fourths of those surveyed said they're concerned about AI, deepfakes. Can you talk more about what concerns voters most had about AI on elections?
8: Yeah, they're worried about a few things. So one, and this is something we hear over and over again from election officials themselves, is that deep AI may make cyber attacks more prominent. And so that was something that voters, again, across the political spectrum said that they were worried about. When we just asked voters, you know, after they responded about their concerns about deepfakes, we just asked them, do you think AI is going to make things on balance? It's going to be beneficial and help this election or hurt this election? Republicans, 2-1. It was going to be harmful rather than beneficial. Democrats, 3-1. Independents, 4-1. So really, nobody is excited about the role that AI is going to be playing in this election and these concerns that we have about what's it going to do to our economy, our privacy, everything, our safety, everything else. That's also playing out in this sphere of elections.
7: And deepfakes and AI weren't the only tech-related concerns people had about elections. There are also concerns raised about how newer betting tools, these prediction markets like Kalshi, for instance. We often hear about these when it comes to sports betting, but what's the connection to our elections this go-round?
9: So one of the things that there is an emerging concern about is election officials and poll workers potentially betting on elections through some of these betting markets. And this could be a concern because it could suggest some impartiality on the part of election officials or poll workers that could lead to fraud in the system. And so there's a real concern about this, and real support, bipartisan support for a ban on election officials and poll workers betting on elections. So we asked about support for a ban. 72% of Democrats supported one, 69% of independents, and 75% of Republicans. So this has really high levels of support across parties to protect our elections and limit this potential influence that betting could have on election officials and poll workers.
8: Yeah, and importantly, San Diego's been a leader in that. So, like, our county just last month passed, a ban on county employees overall using non-public information to bet in these markets. That's something that very few places have taken. So San Diego's a national leader and in step with voters nationally.
7: Yeah, well, as we mentioned at the start of our conversation, Thad, you both have really been tracking these sentiments around elections for years now. What have you learned about the state of our democracy today?
8: I think it's easy to lose a lot of faith when you see these headline numbers, right? Fewer than half people trust these elections. The thing that we've learned over and over again by partnering with election officials all across the country is that when voters see the facts about elections, right? When they see videos about the protections that ensure that their ballot is counted accurately, when they do poll tours of an election facility, when they read a summary of an audit report that's done after nearly every election, then their trust goes up really strongly, right? So once voters learn the facts, they become their faith in democracy goes up. And I think that's been the solution that we found over and over again to this problem that so many of our polls have highlighted.
7: Lauren, any final thoughts?
9: Yeah, so actually, as I've gotten into this work, I've really been heartened by the way election officials around the country have stepped up to really address this problem of voter confidence. And if anything, it's given me more faith in the system because the way election officials are innovating to try to reach out to voters, to share how their votes are protected, is having an effect, which our center is discovering. We're seeing these effects play out. Local trust in elections at the city level is quite high. The problem now is we need to think about nationwide how to increase confidence across state lines, across city lines. And I think we'll get there. I'm confident in election officials that they're innovating in a way that will increase confidence going forward.
7: All right. I've been speaking with Thad Kauser. He's a political science professor at UC San Diego, along with Lauren Prather, associate professor of political science at UC San Diego's School of Global Policy and Strategy. Thad, Lauren, thank you so very much.
9: Thank you.
8: Thanks for having us.
7: Still to come, a conversation about how AI is reshaping how many are getting mental health care. 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

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I'm Debbie Cruz. Another ship has been hit in the Strait of Hormuz. The United Kingdom Maritime Trade Operation said another vessel was struck Wednesday by an unknown projectile while transiting the Strait of Hormuz. The strike sparked a fire and forced the crew to evacuate. The origin of the attack, the first reported in 2 days, was unclear. Before the conflict, one-fifth of the world's traded oil passed through the narrow waterway, along with large volumes of natural gas, fertilizer, and other petroleum products. Harvey Weinstein has been sentenced to 15 years in prison after the disgraced movie producer's original conviction was overturned and a retrial last year ended with a jury again finding him guilty of a serious sex crime. Weinstein's sentencing Wednesday for sexually assaulting one-time TV production assistant Miriam Haley followed a legal odyssey spanning more than 6 years after he was first convicted and sentenced in 2020. Dolly Parton's estate has accused the country music icon's nephew of threatening to commit violence and destroy his aunt's legacy and business empire in court filings that also asked a judge to keep him away from its employees and business dealings. Court documents filed Tuesday in Nashville offer the first signs of discord in a carefully managed estate process for one of the most beloved personalities.

0: at 90 degree readings. In the inland valleys, low desert between 100 and 105 with abundant sunshine. Sunsets tonight, cool blanket of ocean clouds will drift back in, as we'll see muggy lows in the upper 60s. The warm temperatures are going to hold through the start of the weekend. Coastal highs will peak in the mid 80s, and a slight chance for a quick afternoon shower or storm in the mountains tomorrow, but we get rid of that rain chance as we look ahead into a Friday in the weekend. And we're going to see temperatures cooling down some as we move toward the latter half of the weekend and early next week. Keeping an eye on Hurricane Polo as it continues to stay off the Mexican coast, expected to move up toward Baja California early next week. Richard DeWedding at the Weather Channel.
1: 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He has your surf report.
2: Good afternoon, Scott Bass with your surf report. Northwest winds 8 to 10 miles per hour. Somewhat manageable, not as strong as yesterday afternoon, and a long period southwest swell is in the water. It's mixing with wind swell. The wave size 2 to 3 to 4 feet. Let's call it knee to stomach to chest high. Peaky broken up south swell sets at south facing locations. That's going to be your best bet. Low tide 2:05 p.m. It's a 1.6. At sunset, it'll be a 5.0. The water estimated 70. Northwest breezes should lay down for your evening session. 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
8: Welcome back. You're listening to KPBS Midday Edition. I'm Jade Hindman. It's been about 3 years since the use of AI chatbots like ChatGPT and Claude really took off. And while the technology has changed over time, so has its use, as more and more people turn to it for emotional needs. A recent study from the scientific journal Nature found that about 27% of AI users are using chatbots for mental health support. I'm joined now by Jody Halpern. She's a psychiatrist and professor of bioethics and medical humanities at UC Berkeley. Professor Halpern, welcome to the show.
9: Thank you, Jade.
8: So we've seen an increase in how many people are using chatbots for mental health. So what does mental and emotional support look like in this case? I mean, how exactly does AI deliver that?
9: Well, that it's very important because it does it in a variety of ways, some which of which may be quite fine and not create a lot of risks, but many which do. So the statistic you just quoted, that's 27% of general purpose AI, that could be ChatGPT, Claude. Those uses do include people asking information about mental health, but also people seeking direct emotional support. A rigorous Pew survey in 2026 showed that 1 in 10 adults are really seeking support. And what that looks like, it could look like a conversation where the person says, I'm feeling really lonely, no one understands me. And then the chatbot could respond, it sounds like you might be feeling depressed or having social anxiety, here are resources, which could be helpful to the person. But the chatbot could respond, I understand you, I see you. I care about you. Talk to me and only me about it. And those are the conversations that are happening more and more.

0: creating this phenomenon that I'm writing about that I call relational reliance on the chatbot. And that's where, especially with teens, and we could talk about that, a lot of risk lies.
1: And that seems really, when you think about it, a little strange, creepy even. When you discovered that chatbots would respond in that way, did that concern you or surprise you? What was your thought?
0: Well, the way I heard about it and why I'm doing this, pro bono work for years now is because of the tragic case of Sewell Setzer, which was written about in New York Times originally, and then his mom and I were both involved with legislation in California. But he was a 14-year-old boy who killed himself related to that kind of artificial intimacy created by a chatbot and a very caring parents and a very tragic situation. And then the more recent case of Adam Raines, which is extremely tragic as well. I can go into it at some point if you want. But so I heard about it because I'm a psychiatrist and I'm known for my work on empathy and how powerful empathy is and how it influences people. I heard about it first through the worst case scenarios. And then we dug into research that we're doing and many others in collaboration. But I'd heard it through the most tragic cases.
1: Why might people be more inclined to turn to AI for support instead of a therapist or a friend or even a family member?
0: Well, first of all, the group that I want to really make sure we focus on is youth, teens, and now even children. A Common Sense Media study that's over a year old, and I bet the figures are much larger, but it showed last summer, 2025, that 72% of youth are using general purpose chatbots for these sort of uses, with a third of youth, and that could be a 14-year-old like like Sewell, or a 16-year-old like Adam, with a third of youth relying more on the chatbot for emotional support about difficult things than any other person. They feel they can rely more on the chatbot. So your question is profound. Why? We have a loneliness crisis in youth, related to many factors, but the last really good studies were done around 2022, 23, so they were coming out of the pandemic, which also increased loneliness. But 61% of young people suffered from serious loneliness, 61%. And what's really ironic is social media, now that we have court cases establishing this for the first time, and we can talk about the data on that, but there is a huge correlation between the rise of social media and the increased social isolation and anxiety in youth. This is something the companies have said is not true, but we have a JAMA study from 2025, Journal of the American Medical Association, that finally could prove in a large demographic sample that youth are much lonelier and suffering more and having more mental health and suicide risk related to overuse of social media. So the reasons why youth are more isolated are complicated, but it's ironic that they're turning to a technological solution when some of it might be having, from 2011 to 2021, young people went down half, they spent half the time with friends in person that they used to spend. So technology is isolating us, but it's also where people are, it's easiest to go. And then the one thing I have to comment as a psychiatrist is that this is a terrible problem in this country for years of social justice and inclusion and access to mental health resources. So we don't have, what we need on the human side. So the problem is very complicated.
1: What role does the business model of AI play in all of this? I mean, how does it exacerbate the problem?
0: It is the culprit in my mind. I've been talking about this for 3 years. That's the perfect question, because people want to just blame the technology, but technology has its limitations, as we've been seeing a lot with AI lately, but it also has its benefits. But the thing that people really need to look at is the business model of these large, very large companies. And to the degree, and they vary. Honestly, they're very different. Not all the companies have the same business model, but the business model of some of our biggest influence companies is the same model that they transported from social media, which is the user is the product and the advertiser is the revenue. So the more the eyeballs are on the application, the more money or advertising revenue the company makes, which means in mental health that you want that intimacy. You want to hook in people to talk only to the chatbot or more to the chatbot. And that is where these relational reliance issues come up that I think are so dangerous. I think that if there were a business model that was focused on a mental health outcome and other results, and we could talk about that, but not this profoundly problematic business model of getting people to stay on the technology and not be with other people.
1: And you mentioned 16-year-old Adam Rain earlier. He died by suicide after conversations with ChatGPT led him to isolating from family and friends. Governor Gavin Newsom recently passed Adam's Law. What can you tell us about the features of this legislation and its significance?
0: Well, I'm delighted with Adam's Law. I had the honor to be advising the committee that did the first law in the country in California for this SB 243 and working with some of the same members of the legislature and their aides. And we recommended, I specifically recommended a lot of things that didn't wind up in 243, but they wound up in Adam's Law. So I'm really delighted with the features because, as I said, the key distinction I want to make with that example of someone saying, I'm lonely, and the chatbot either giving advice to seek help or saying, just talk to me, that's literally what happened to Adam. You know, it's so tragic. The device literally said he wanted to show the noose, keep it on his bed so his mother could find it. It makes me want to cry every time I talk about it and potentially save his life. And it said, no, just keep it between us. And that is the worst case. I mean, I'm sure that no one intended for it to say something that awful, no engineer, but that is the ultimate result of a business model of keeping the user on the app. And so one of the key things that in Adam's Law for the first time ever in the United States, as far as I'm aware, and even in the European legislation, which is stronger and better in certain ways, I haven't seen this, is this focus that we've been recommending for years on manipulative tactics and on creating this false emotional intimacy and what I'm calling relational reliance. So there's, I mean, I can name the parts of the law, the readers, you know, 218, 8189. But the point is, three of those features are the bots are not to say, I understand you better than anyone else. They're not supposed to provide this idea that it's of a unique understanding of the user, especially the youth. It's not supposed to say, rely on me, not on other people. And it's not supposed to claim it has an emotional capacity to really care about you. So this is the first time we're seeing regulation, not just of misinformation, et cetera, but of creating a false sense of relational intimacy and reliance.
1: I mean, from where you sit, those are some things that obviously need to be addressed. What other regulations and guardrails do you think are needed?
0: Well, and there's a little bit of this in Adam's Law too. One of the things engineers, I also have to put a plug in for my center, the Kavli Center for Ethics, Science, and the Public. And we are a center, the only one in the US that focuses on how innovative technologies like AI, neurotech, genome editing create risks to populations as well as benefits, and how we need to have engagement from the public on these very important things. We have engineering postdocs and students that we mentor because they want to work on the ethics. So, as all the engineers I work with know, the longer a conversation of a chatbot, the more chance for it to go rogue and cause harm. So, this is something people need to know. So, you mentioned the 3 years ago is when these chatbots got very popular, but then about a year ago, a little more, is when the history capacity became where they could remember everything about you and bring it up. And that really creates emotional intimacy and more dependence. But it also means the chatbot is more likely, and just from an engineering point of view, to go rogue and say terrible things, which happened with Sewell and Adam, and say, you know, these other cases, tell someone with an eating disorder to starve themselves. It's more likely it's going to dysfunction. It's a safety problem and risk of long knowledge of a person from a large language model. It's a known problem. And it's mentioned in Adam's Law. I haven't had a chance to analyze exactly the efficacy of that part of the law, and I'm not a law professor, but I know it was brought up in the law, so that's great. But I think that we have to really watch that as well.
1: Well, are there positive uses of this technology in the mental health field at all?
0: Well, to me, the positive uses are always when the AI presents itself as a tool. Not a person, not a therapist or a person, but as a tool. And just like it can be a tool for meditation or wellness, one of the things that has been encouraging for me to see is there's a few companies that do not have the business model of keeping the user more engaged. They have the business model of having a measurable mental health outcome benefit. And they've created these conversational tools that look like little pieces of technology. I'm old, so one of them reminds me of Clippy. It looks like a little paperclip that talks to you. For the young people, it looks like a little paperclip. But anyway, it doesn't seem like it's your best friend that loves you or the person who really cares about you, but it helps you with depression and social anxiety by doing what's called cognitive behavioral therapy, which ever since, psychiatry did that 30 years ago when I was in training, we gave people a pen and a notebook or said, go home and do this yourself. You can do it with yourself because the essence of cognitive behavioral therapy is not a relationship with the therapist. It's giving yourself small steps to take to expose yourself to anxiety-provoking stimuli and learning to get over it. So for social anxiety, someone who, isolates themselves, you can have homework with yourself, but you could use this little Clippy to help you do it. And it could say, go to Starbucks every day and make eye contact with a barista and do that for a few weeks and then go talk to one, et cetera. So there's a lot of evidence that those cognitive behavioral therapy apps that don't try to create this intimacy, this relational reliance, are helping, and they are not overused. After 10 weeks of access, people only use them 4 hours total. So it's a very different model.
1: I mean, in this conversation, I feel like we have to quickly talk about accessibility because, whether it's social media or chatbots, they're very accessible. Sometimes mental health care is not.
0: Right.
1: Talk about what's missing here and how to address
0: Oh
1: that.
0: my God, mental health care in the schools, mental health care in the public interest. This is a lifelong issue for me and many of us who are in mental health. And, we have a profound, we need to regulate the risk side of technology, but we must really build up the social safety net, which is, it's almost no net there. It's almost all a big hole for most people of access to mental health.
1: Well, I know this is a conversation that we will definitely continue. I've been speaking with Jodi Halpern. She's a psychiatrist and professor of bioethics and medical humanities at UC Berkeley. Professor Halpern, thank you so very much for your insight. I appreciate you.
0: Thank you, Jed, and I appreciate you, Jade.
1: If you or someone you know needs help, contact the 988 Suicide and Crisis Lifeline by calling or texting the number 988. Up next, a new documentary from PBS Independent Lens traces the origins of artificial intelligence to eugenics. Midday Edition is back after the break.

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4: Welcome back. You're listening to KPBS Midday Edition. I'm Jade Hindman. Over the last few weeks, we've been hearing all about fears around AI and its potential dangers for humanity. But some experts say that talking about a hypothetical AI doomsday is really a distraction from real harms we're seeing today. A new documentary from PBS Independent Lens traces the origins of artificial intelligence and its eugenics roots. The film is called Ghost in the Machine.
5: Standard deviation, correlation, the logit model, logistic regression, emerged specifically out of eugenics.
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8: Our descendant will not be the child of the loin, but the child of the brains, the thing we call the computer.
4: I'm joined now by the film's director, Valerie Veach. Welcome to Midday Edition, Valerie.
9: Thank you for having me.
4: So glad to have you here. Let's start with the origin story for this film. What inspired it?
9: So probably about a year and a half ago now, one of my good friends from university signed me up for this invitation-only artists working group for a, you know, a secret AI company, and this was going to transform filmmaking. And it was Sora, OpenAI's Sora, before they had launched the product. And in interacting with this generative AI technology, so-called, I kind of was stunned by how the reality of this tech was producing highly racist, highly sexist images, which is no secret. But I was very astonished that this didn't seem to bother the company, and I couldn't really get any answers, like, why is it doing this? And why is this, you know, a product that you can ship? And so I started to do some research. And out of that research came this film. I was really fortunate that so many wonderful experts across many fields took the time to chat with me. And out of those conversations came this film.
4: Wow. Well, this documentary, I mean, it takes us back to the beginning to explore who built AI and why. And we quickly learn that AI is rooted in eugenics, the racist pursuit of selective breeding that emerged in the 1880s. Can you connect the dots for us between eugenics and the origins of AI?
9: There are two threads here. One is the use of statistical algorithms in machine learning. And a lot of these algorithms, as we heard in that clip that you played, come directly from the eugenic project. And I think one of the interesting elements there is that the act of producing a data point, then to, you know, find similar data points, is a very political act and a very loaded act. And I think sometimes we look at machine learning as this neutral set of algorithms, but that's just simply not the case. And then the other track that's quite interesting is we hear the term, especially right now in the news, AGI, or artificial general intelligence. And this is meant to be a AI system that becomes so good at self-learning that it can improve itself and become the smartest AI system on the planet, and that's going to be AGI. And the G in AGI is the general, refers to general intelligence, which is a eugenic concept. And it was this attempt to try to find a kind of measurable, generalizable index for human intelligence. And the project was always to link that to race. And so what we see now in computer science, which is really fascinating, is a lot of these papers on AI, as recently as a Microsoft paper that was published in 2023, refer to definitions of intelligence that are racialized and come from that lineage of work. So the G in general in AGI, it also connects to general intelligence. So it's kind of on two tracks. It's the statistics within the machine learning, and then also the definitions we're using to define intelligence currently.
4: I want to get back to that, but talk to me more about this movement, this where AI and race connect, and what that is actually rooted in. Is what is this? Is this a transhuman movement? What is this?
9: Yeah, that's a very good question. Transhumanism is a huge part of this, and we didn't even get to get into this in the film. And you're absolutely right that the kind of the entire AI project, we can call it, stems from wanting to create a machine that can produce the intelligence of a human. And then as soon as we start to get into measuring intelligence, that's when we get into the racialized legacy of this work. And then, we can look at currently a lot of the outputs of AI systems, whether it's chatbots or whether it's predictive policing. All of these systems carry with them an amplify existing biases within data sets. And so that's another element to this.
4: Have you been able to get close to the why?
9: I think that there's a worldview that permeates this kind of project, and it's this worldview of optimizing measurable performance, right? And when we focus on that, without understanding, kind of our own positionality in asserting these claims, then that's where I think some of the, supremacy comes through. But the why is difficult. I think it is this kind of hyper-rational worldview that is problematic as we're seeing today. But that's a very good question. I don't know if I got close to the why, other than, a hierarchical way of thinking about life is something that some people latch onto and some people don't. And I think that that's, a challenge.
4: Another big theme of this documentary is the influence of misogyny, specifically white misogyny, in the AI space. Here's historian Dr. Becca Lewis.
10: There is this fixation with women's ability to give birth and kind of this quest for men to be able to capture that through the building of technology. Women give birth biologically, so men should be able to be the ones to give birth to new startups, new technologies, and really this fixation on creating a patrilineal structure within Silicon Valley that doesn't need women there.
4: So talk to me, how do the ideas of white male superiority drive this movement?
9: I think you hit it on the head with transhumanism, this notion that we can improve our human stock not only through genetic breeding, which is the eugenics portion of this, but also through intervention, through, implanting our brains or, we kind of maxing our intelligence through technological intervention. And, ultimately, I think what we're seeing now is by engaging with this term artificial intelligence, which is very much, I want to be clear, a marketing term. And we see that in the film. It was created to raise money. But what we see with that project is this displacement of the natural. And it's this displacement of the planet as a priority, but also this displacement of women being involved in, as we hear Becca talk about, in the progenation of life or whatever. And that is there's a clip that I didn't put in the film that just stays with me, and it's this podcast between Sam Altman and this podcast bro, and he says, "Oh, Sam Altman, the ultimate tech lord, you know, you're gonna have a baby, isn't that cool?" And he's like, "Yeah, I'm having a baby." And then they start to talk about how, you know, actually, you know, in China they're developing artificial wombs for babies to be grown in. Now, that's just a very huge stretch. That's not really what's happening, but it was this, and then this AI generated image of like a fetus growing inside of this like glass case flashes by, and they're like, yeah, well, clearly that'd be a more optimal environment to like for a baby to grow in. And I just had to stop for a moment, and it's like, where are we losing our anchor that, you know, a machine is going to now grow a baby? Like, that's just impossible. You know, the hormonal interchange between, you know, a body and a baby is profound, and all of those things. And so it just seems like there's this, you know, fantasy that women can be fully displaced from this process. And part of the project of this film is to point out that these ideas that are taken as truth kind of currently in the space we're in are all constructs. They're all kind of made up things on made up things. And now we arrive at this moment in 2026 where we're genuinely, you know, hearing one of the most, you know, powerful, wealthy men on the planet be like, yes, obviously, you know, an artificial womb is superior. And, you know, I think that really we need to pause and contemplate the kind of not only the legacy of these ideas, but also the trajectory of these ideas and challenge.
4: Which I know you've done a lot of. You question where's the anchor in all of this? Where is it? What do you think so far? Obviously, you know, if we had the $1 million answer, problem solved. But I mean, what is the deepest insecurity here that drives this?
9: You know, there seems to be a real rejection of the body and a rejection of the natural. And this is, you know, this is not a new kind of way of thinking, but it's condensed into this moment. But the story actually starts, you know, in my mind before the Enlightenment, like, you know, when we were burning the witches in Europe, and there is this kind of effort to negate knowledge spaces outside of the church or outside of political structures. And, you know, pressing into the present day, you know, the only antidote to this kind of way of thinking is very boring. It's the classic kind of stuff. It's rooting ourselves in our communities, right? Neighborhoods are the, and communities of people gathering locally to contemplate resources and, you know, our vision for our society. That happens on a local level. And I think that's kind of where we see in the US an amazing movement happening, right? You know, communities who are otherwise not inclined to become political, becoming political around the expansion of hyperscale data centers and the kind of material intrusions that those apparatuses like require, are galvanizing local communities. And I think that's a very interesting thing to note. And I think that that's sort of like where we can go from here.
4: You know, I mean, this film also explores the real human toll of what it takes to power AI in today's world and the predatory practices of these tech companies. What did you learn about what's happening in places like, I mean, there's things happening here stateside, but also in places like Kenya?
9: Yeah. In terms of the hyperscale data center expansion specifically, there's, you know, this is happening all around the world. What is astonishing to us as on the film team is how many requests we're getting to screen the film, you know, obviously in America, but in Germany, in France, in Sweden, in, we're going to do a premiere in Nairobi. And, you know, all of these communities are dealing with the exact same issues. It ultimately comes down to, you know, municipal water supply access, you know, how we handle the power grid, how we distribute power, how we understand resource allocation around these hyperscale data centers. So that's, I think, one thing that's quite shocking is how global the hyperscale data center build out is. And then therefore, the community organizing is a global. It's amazing.
4: Well, you know, it seems like this documentary is coming at a very important moment. The UN, a UN committee is taking this up today as well. Given all the recent AI news, how is the current news around AI really bringing new meaning to this story?
9: I think what's interesting that the story arc of the last 2 weeks, let's say, you know, we got a whistleblower from Anthropic who was like, oh, these systems are going to be so powerful, we're all terrified, which we have seen before. I mean, to be clear, Dario thought that GPT-2 was going to be super intelligence and we should slow down. So every time these guys need to fundraise, they put out this, these things are so scary, we must slow this down. But that narrative now rings a little bit more hollow than it maybe did 2 years ago. And ultimately, what the kind of current story around, oh my gosh, these systems are so powerful, we need to slow down, we need to regulate them. Yeah, we do. But let's talk about what we're regulating, first of all. But then bigger than that, and this is where, you know, it's interesting to watch the story unfold, there's sort of like a, well, the taxpayers need to have ownership and need to buy into the system. And let's be clear, that's a bailout. And so, you know, what is really important to kind of declare right now is that this fantasy that machines can think is a fantasy, and it's built on a marketing term construct. And any kind of hyperbole that these, you know, like AI pioneers are throwing around is only to enrich themselves and to evade accountability for the fact that they've led a huge CapEx investment in an industry that has no return.
4: All right. This is a very interesting conversation. I've been speaking with Valerie Veach, director of the PBS Independent Lens documentary Ghost in the Machine. You can watch the documentary for free on PBS or YouTube. Valerie, thank you so much and congratulations on your film.
9: Thank you, Valerie.
4: All right, thank you for joining us today. If you missed anything, you can download KPBS Midday Edition on all podcast apps. I'm Jade Hindman. Find me on Instagram @JadeHindman. We'll talk again tomorrow. Have a great day on purpose, everyone.

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2: I'm Paul Henley with NewsHour, live from the BBC in London. President Trump is preparing to welcome the Chinese leader Xi Jinping to the White House to discuss trade, technology, and the growing fears about the future of artificial intelligence. Their much-anticipated summit comes after the tech executives in the US called for a slowdown in advanced AI development to manage the risks it could pose if it were to get out of control. The two leaders are expected to discuss guardrails for the technology, but both have pushed back on calls for a slowdown. China is investing heavily to build the computing power it needs to compete with the US in the AI race. Much of that investment is happening far from China's major cities, in places such as Inner Mongolia, where vast new data centres are being built to power the country's ambitions. Our China correspondent Laura Bicker sent this report.
3: I'm wandering through the grasslands of Inner Mongolia. This is a land of extraordinary scale. In front of me, I have towering wind turbines, endless rows of solar panels, and of course, beautiful horses rambling beneath them. To build the infrastructure that is desperately needed for AI, Inner Mongolia is key because it has vast amounts of wind and solar resources. And that's why China has chosen to build its AI data centres here, at remarkable speed. Buildings have risen out of the farmland in a matter of months, built by construction workers from all over the country.
4: There is one phase of construction every year. This is the second phase. There are more to come. This has been a $75 billion investment. It doesn't do much good for us locals. They need educated people. They don't need

0: Still to come, this year's Atlantic hurricane season has been a bust. The Pacific isn't so lucky. We explain why. 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
0: This is The World. I'm Marco Werman. Hurricane season in the Atlantic stretches from June 1st through the end of November. We're already two-thirds of the way through the season, and you've probably noticed that there hasn't been a single hurricane, something that hasn't happened in 100 years. In the Pacific Ocean, it's a different story. Folks along Mexico's southwestern coast are cautiously watching Hurricane Polo. This Atlantic-Pacific imbalance is no coincidence. The climate event known as El Niño tends to suppress Atlantic hurricanes while creating more favorable conditions for storms in the Pacific. As new research shows, El Niño can also put hundreds of thousands of lives at risk. This year's forecasted super El Niño could cause over 450,000 heat-related deaths worldwide by February of next year. That's according to a report published this month by University of Chicago's Climate Impact Lab. Chris Callahan has read the report. He's a climate scientist at Indiana University in Bloomington. He started by explaining what makes this a super El Niño.
5: This El Niño event is forecast to simply be very large in magnitude, meaning that there is a lot of heat building up in the tropical Pacific Ocean, much more than even a standard El Niño event. And so it's going to be releasing a lot of that energy into the atmosphere and affecting the weather around the world for the next 8 to 10 months.
0: And this report from the University of Chicago, it projects over 450,000 heat deaths, as I said, caused by the unusually high temperatures this El Niño could bring. Help us understand how researchers arrived at that number.
5: So there's two basic components of that kind of calculation. The first is that the team that did this calculation had previously developed a statistical

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1: Live on KPBS in San Diego, I'm Heidi DeMarco. The city of San Diego says crews have removed more than 60 tons of dried brush and invasive plants from Mission Trails Regional Park. It's part of a multi-year effort to reduce fire risk. In 2003, the Cedar Fire burned about 2,800 acres in the park. Raul Campillo represents District 7 on the San Diego City Council. His district includes Mission Trails.
2: My neighbors drive home from work from all over the county, and they see just how Mission Trails goes from green to brown as it gets hotter and hotter at the ends of the summer and into the fall. And they rightfully worry, is this going to be a fire hazard?
1: The nonprofit Mission Trails Regional Park Foundation is managing the project. The work to date has covered about one-tenth of the park's acreage. They have state funding for the project through fall 2027. A San Diego woman honors her late dog by turning grief into art. KPBS reporter Audie McAfee takes us to Spanish Village, where that tribute became something bigger.
3: Amanda Moschella is a volunteer at the Spanish Village Art Center in Balboa Park. She would come here often with her dog, Shiloh.
4: She was 16 years old. She just celebrated her 16th birthday in March, and she was a warrior. Everyone who knew her knew whatever battle she was kind of given.
3: Moschella says Shiloh's expected lifespan was 6 years. Shiloh was also diagnosed with cancer, beat kidney failure, and recovered from various surgeries. Shiloh's visits to the Spanish Village were one of the main things that kept her going, especially when she got to visit Daniel's Coffee.
4: We always walked with her here on the weekends, and she would get a treat for them. So I feel like it was kind of like her motivation to keep walking through her injuries and her health and things like that.
3: Unfortunately, Shiloh died from kidney disease at the end of June. Moschella wanted to find a way to honor her. With permission from the Spanish Village, she created a garden with a plaque honoring Shiloh.
4: I think when we planted the garden, it was a really great way for us to kind of be in nature, decompress after a work day. And when we heard that Daniels wanted to kind of repaint their tiles, I don't think they really thought we were serious when we wanted to help them.
3: But Moschella was serious. She and some friends began repainting the tiles around Daniel's Coffee. Moschella says the work gave them a place to grieve together.
4: It was a safe space for us if we needed to cry or kind of just talk about Shiloh, which kind of felt a little hard to do out in public or during your everyday, you know, work life.
3: Asmira Maker is a licensed clinical psychologist and the founder of Aspiring Families, a San Diego mental health and wellness center. The center offers expressive arts therapy, which uses creative activities as part of a therapeutic process. Maker says creative expression can give people another way to explore feelings that can be difficult to put into words.
5: It's internally self-empowering. It's not somebody telling you what to do or making recommendations. You pick the material, you pick the design, you pick how you want to express it.
3: Maker says the community aspect can be important too, particularly during grief.
5: You're not isolated, you're not suffering alone and in silence. It's symbolic. I think it can be so powerful and so effective.
3: After the work around Daniel's Coffee was finished, Moschella says the Spanish Village asked her to paint more of the village's tiles. She knew she would need more help, so she posted on Instagram, inviting people who were grieving to join the project. She expected most of the responses to come from friends.
4: We wound up receiving over 100,000 views on the video that we posted to invite people who are processing grief to kind of have a space to put that grief. And I was floored with how many responses we received.
3: One of the people who responded was Winnie Lung, another Spanish Village volunteer.
6: My dog, Unagi, who passed away a couple months ago, me and him used to come here all the time. And it just brought a lot of really joyful memories for us. And so when I saw it as an opportunity to really give back to this place, I couldn't pass up on that chance.
3: Lung didn't have any connections to Shiloh, or so she thought.
6: And coincidentally, I found a photo where Shiloh appeared in the background. And I sent it to Amanda, and I was like, is this Shiloh? And she said, yes, it's Shiloh. And I was like, okay, I think this is kind of meant to be.
3: Nowadays, Lung sees the Spanish Village differently.
6: It's not just a colorful, artistic village. It's now built from a lot of people collectively coming together, sharing their pain, and channeling in a way just to really beautify a very meaningful place.
3: For Moschella, the project has become about more than remembering Shiloh. She says she hopes to keep creating spaces where people can process loss together.
4: We've noticed that you don't necessarily have to move on and figure out how to move on. Sometimes you just need to find somewhere to put that grief. And for me, that was the Spanish Village and kind of picking up a paintbrush. And I think now I'm honored to step into the space of creating more opportunities for others who are grieving.
3: Audie McAfee, KPBS News.
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7: East side of the Coronado Bridge, just about mid-span, a new crash block in the left lane stopping traffic out of Coronado, adding to what was already a tough drive. As southbound 5 backed up as you head downtown, off and on to National City. South 805, they cleared a crash in Sereno Valley. It's still a little slow there, and then gets pretty heavy from the 52 to the 15. South 15 is feeling that. That's backed up behind the 805 from the 52. East 52 heavy on the summit. North 15 slow into Mira Mesa and RB. Traffic supported by Caltrans. All lanes South 5 will be closed at the 54 September 30th from 10 p.m. to 6 a.m. Use East 54 for travel south of the 5. For KPBS, I'm Tori Peck.
8: From NPR News, this is All Things Considered. I'm Juana Summers.
0: And I'm Scott Detrow. I am a big fan of The Muppets. I am also a fan of Seth MacFarlane, the creator of Family Guy and other shows. So you can imagine my surprise and delight when I heard MacFarlane, who is an accomplished singer, was releasing an album full of Muppets music.
9: Moving right along in search of good times and good news with good.
0: That song is originally sung by Kermit the Frog and Fozzie Bear in the Muppet Movie. MacFarlane says these are modern classics on par with the Great American Songbook.
10: You know, these are all songs that creatively, to my ear, fit very nicely in the same, you know, list of songs that were recorded by Sinatra and Crosby and, you know, these vocalists of that era.
0: The album is called Seth MacFarlane Sings the Muppets, and it includes a lot of the hits like Kermit's ballad, Bein' Green.
11: It's not that easy being green, having to spend each day the color of the leaves.
0: Which we should note, a certain other classic crooner also covered.
10: Sinatra did do a version of Bein' Green in the 70s that worked very well.
11: It's not easy being green. It seems you blend in with so many other ordinary things.
10: And you know, I can only imagine that if he had continued to, you know, record with that kind of output, into the 80s, he probably would have touched on some of these other tunes as well.
0: Yeah, and that, of course, is on this album. How did you approach that arrangement? It didn't seem to me like you made that many changes from kind of the Sinatra-style Bein' Green compared to some of the other songs.
10: Yeah, I mean, it's that song is, you know, no one really messes with that song too much. We did it a little bit more of like a slow swing.
11: But

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2: Live on KPBS in San Diego, I'm Heidi DeMarco. A powerful hurricane off Mexico's Pacific coast could bring higher surf, coastal flooding, and beach and bluff erosion to San Diego early next week. Hurricane Polo reached Category 5 strength Tuesday, with winds topping out around 165 miles an hour. Forecasters say there's still a lot of uncertainty about the storm's track and how much swell will reach Southern California. High tides are also peaking next week, with Monday currently looking like the biggest concern. The risk of heat-related illness is low, but people who are especially sensitive to heat should stay hydrated and make sure they have access to air conditioning or other cooling. Now, your traffic.
3: Eastbound 8 hit with a crash near San Diego State. Looks like they are just in the process of clearing out of that right lane, but it is heavy before the 5. A new crash, South 5 Hawthorne, that's moving out of lanes, but out of La Jolla, you're in and out of traffic to National City. Full span back up east side of the Coronado Bridge from an earlier incident. South 805 slowing Serrano Valley to the 94. East 52, very heavy Kearney Mesa over the summit. And North 15 backed up Miramar into Mira Mesa and RB. 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
5: 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I'm Scott Detrow.
6: And I'm Juana Summers. Our next story is one of intrigue, secret meetings, bribery, a shell company, and a swaggering CEO driving a Ferrari. But this is also a serious story. Allegations of government corruption at the highest levels, with taxpayers left holding the bag. Specifically, ProPublica alleges the FBI was looking into the team of Republican Senator Susan Collins of Maine for trading big checks from a defense contractor for big government contracts buried in appropriations bills. And much of this story, it comes straight from FBI documents. Reporter Avi Asher Shapiro is one of the reporters behind the investigation. Hey there.
7: Hi, thanks for having me.
6: Thanks for being here. Okay, Avi, your story starts with a 2019 meeting between a top fundraiser for Maine Senator Susan Collins and several executives at Navitec, which is a Hawaiian defense contractor. Take us into that meeting. What happened?
7: Yeah, so the context here is really important. At this point, Senator Collins was, you know, in a tough re-election battle. Her approval rating was falling, and she needed money. So, you know, her super PAC was going around looking for big checks, and they took a meeting with a company called Navitec, who was expanding rapidly in Maine. And they wanted something from the senator, which was federal contracts. And according to the former CEO of the company, they struck a deal in that meeting with the head of Susan Collins' super PAC, a six-figure donation for expanded contracts in Maine.
6: The CEO at the time, Martin Cow, ends up getting indicted a few years later. He confesses all of this to the FBI. What else do federal agents learn about the extent of Navitec's relationship to Senator Collins?
7: Yeah, the important thing to understand about this is Martin Cow, the CEO of Navitec, made illegal campaign contributions, both to Senator Collins' campaign and also to her super PAC. And he got caught. And he was arrested and he pled guilty. And then he started talking to the FBI. And he said, "It takes two to tangle." He said, you know, this was a deal that was struck. This wasn't just me making illegal donations. This was a larger scheme. And the FBI looked into it and they compiled emails, company records, documents from the Navy, contracting documents, and were able to piece together that a lot of what Martin Cow was saying, or at least some of it, checked out. And so what we did in our story was look at the allegations that Cow made, looked at the documentary record, and try to sort of piece together what can be said about this.
6: At the end of 2024, FBI agents began pursuing this sort of sweeping bribery probe that could implicate top lawmakers from both sides of the aisle, including Susan Collins. Doesn't get very far, though, before President Trump wins back the White House. What happens to the investigation?
7: Right. So FBI agents had this sort of incredible opportunity. They had this former CEO of a defense contractor who had been in the room with all of these lawmakers, who had made these big donations, who had won all these contracts, and said, I'm ready to cooperate and show you how it's all done. Mm-hmm. And he's talking to the FBI and he's handing over evidence and a big 50-page confession right towards the end of 2024. And the FBI is taking him seriously. But these are complicated investigations, early stages. And then Trump sweeps back into office and basically takes a wrecking ball to the specialized teams at the DOJ, both

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4: Big problem on the South 5 at Genesee, a rollover crash. The right two lanes are blocked. It stopped from the split. More slowing kind of off and on Mission Bay into National City. Crash West 8 at Sunset Cliffs in the right lane. East 8, they cleared the crash at the 15, but it's heavy through Mission Valley. South 805, you're in and out of traffic. Sereno Valley to Imperial Avenue. North 15 getting very heavy from the 52 into Mira Mesa. One more slowdown through Rancho Bernardo. 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
11: Live from NPR News in Washington, I'm Ryland Barton. ICE arrested about 100,000 people over the last 2 months. Now, as NPR's Jasmine Garst reports, ICE plans to create mobile detention facilities.
12: ICE has been expanding its detention capacity for a while. Earlier this week, the Department of Homeland Security, which oversees ICE, signed construction contracts worth over $7 billion to expand immigration detention in New York, Texas, Arizona, Florida, and California. It also announced that it will expand in Colorado, Washington State, and Pennsylvania. The paperwork for expansion in Pennsylvania includes a mention of, quote, mobile detention facilities, which would follow officers around as they make arrests. The only description, a clause that female detainees cannot be held inside those units for over 10 hours. NPR reached out to ICE for details and received no response. Jasmine Garst, NPR News, New York.
11: Maine Democrats are calling for Republican Senator Susan Collins to account for a report that alleged she was the target of a federal investigation over campaign contributions. Collins calls the claims completely false. ProPublica reported that the FBI in 2024 planned to investigate Collins' dealings with a defense contractor and donor to her campaign. Avi Asher Shapiro from ProPublica has more.
13: The important thing to understand about this is Martin Cow, the CEO of Navitech, made illegal campaign contributions, both to Senator Collins' campaign and also to her super PAC. And he got caught. And he was arrested and he pled guilty. And then he started talking to the FBI. And he said, it takes two to tangle. He said, you know, this was a deal that was struck. This wasn't just me making illegal donations. This was a larger scheme. And the FBI looked into it and they compiled emails, company records, documents from the Navy, contracting documents, And we're able to piece together that a lot of what Martin Kao was saying, or at least some of it, checked out.
11: That's Avi Asher Shapira from ProPublica. A poll finds voters have a sour view of President Trump and Republicans. NPR's Stephen Fowler reports respondents said they'd back Democrats for Congress by a 12-point margin.
14: The latest NPR PBS News Marist poll shows deep dissatisfaction with President Trump and the Republican Party. Republicans have also lost their advantage on several key issues in the eyes of voters, like gas prices, the economy, foreign policy, even immigration. The poll also suggests Democrats have a notable edge in voter enthusiasm and support from independents as a building wave of backlash to the party in power comes into focus. These voters say they're more likely to pick a Democratic congressional candidate, 53-41%. That swing from Trump's narrow popular vote victory in 2024 shows why reliably red states like Ohio, Texas, and Iowa now have competitive House and Senate races. Stephen Fowler, NPR News.
11: This is NPR.
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